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4: This is Fresh Air. I'm Dave Davies, and we're listening to my interview with Laura Williamson, editor-in-chief of the New York Times sports journalism site The Athletic. We're just days away from opening matches of the World Cup, where some controversy swirls around ticket prices, immigration policy, and other issues. And in just 5 days, President Donald Trump will celebrate his 80th birthday by hosting an Ultimate Fighting Championship on the White House lawn. We recorded our conversation with Laura Williamson yesterday. The United States, under the Trump administration, has required bonds from $500 up to $15,000 for travelers from some countries to post when entering the United States to ensure that they won't remain there illegally. And the administration has waived those bonds for those coming to the World Cup, provided they bought their ticket by April 15th and entered

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7: Coming up after the actual news, all the fruit news you didn't know you needed in this week's Unexpected Elements. The devastation of the majority of a treasured Alfonso mango crop has inspired not only a deep dive into the El Nino effect, but also a world of fruit-inspired science. Durian, the fruit best known for clearing a room with its unique perfume, has also got a lot of waste that isn't the actual edible bit. We find out why it might become a sustainable source of electronics in the future. We also check in with a lemon-shaped exoplanet with a diamond-laden atmosphere. And yes, they are neither fruit nor vegetable, but we catch up with the latest research on sea cucumbers, which reveals these creatures have zombie feet that can go on to live happily, independently for years after being detached from the body. That's all coming up after this.
8: Live from NPR News in Washington, I'm Ryland Barton. Congress has approved roughly $70 billion to fund immigration enforcement through the rest of President Trump's term. That's despite objections from Democrats who tried to block more money for ICE and Border Patrol over concerns about their tactics. NPR's Sam Greenglass reports.
9: The 214-212 House vote caps a months-long debate over immigration policy sparked when officers killed two U.S. citizens in Minneapolis. Democrats secured none of the additional reforms they were demanding in wake of the shootings, like requiring officer-worn body cameras, while Republicans used a special budget maneuver to skirt Democrats and fund ICE and Border Patrol not just for this year, but until 2029. Democrats and even some Republicans worry the unorthodox move allows the agencies to avoid congressional oversight. That's because they won't have to come back to Congress for more money for 3 years. Last year, Republicans used this same tool to send ICE and Border Patrol tens of billions of dollars with few strings. Sam Greenglass, NPR News, Washington.
8: The U.S. is planning a quarantine facility in Kenya for Americans who've been exposed to Ebola. It sparked protests within the country. Ari Daniel describes the Trump administration's thinking.
10: The facility is intended for a 21-day voluntary quarantine. If someone remains asymptomatic, they can travel freely. But if not, they may be transported elsewhere for treatment. The State Department says their top priority is, quote, protecting the health of the American people and preventing this Ebola outbreak from reaching our shores. But Nahid Bedelia, who directs Boston University's Center on Emerging Infectious Diseases, has strong reservations.
11: This is a bad idea. They should just transport people back. It's cheaper, it's safer, it's better for Americans overall.
10: And that's because, she argues, these individuals could have access to higher quality medical care in the U.S., where they'd be more likely to survive any resulting complications. For NPR News, I'm Mark. Ari Daniel.
8: NASA has named the crew of Artemis 3 embarking on a highly complex mission next year. Central Florida Public Media's Brendan Byrne reports.
12: NASA's Randy Bresnik is commanding the mission, along with fellow astronauts Frank Rubio and Andre Douglas as mission specialists. European Space Agency astronaut Luca Parmitano will serve as mission pilot. Their mission will test the Orion spacecraft's ability to dock with two lunar landers designed by SpaceX and Blue Origin. While the mission is staying in low Earth orbit, the future of NASA's lunar plans depend on the success of Artemis 3. Commander Randy Bresnik.
13: Now, spaceflight is hard, and that's why the most important Artemis mission will always be the next Artemis mission.
12: Despite an explosion at its launch pad last month, Blue Origin said it will be ready to launch its lander for this mission next year. SpaceX continues to develop its landing vehicle, completing a 12th test flight of Starship last month. For NPR News, I'm Brendan Byrne in Orlando.
8: And this is NPR News from Washington. The FDA has signed off on the first new sunscreen ingredient for the U.S. market in more than 25 years. Bemotrizinol has long been used in Europe. The FDA says it meets the agency's standards for protecting from dangerous sun rays while causing little irritation. It will initially be sold in the U.S. under the brand name Parasol Shield. Infants whose mothers get the vaccine for RSV while pregnant are much less likely to be hospitalized in their first 3 months. That's according to a new retrospective study. Scott Massioni from member station WYPR has more.
14: Researchers at the University of Pittsburgh School of Medicine saw vaccine effectiveness at nearly 70% for infants under 90 days whose mothers got the RSV vaccine while pregnant. Vaccine effectiveness was almost 75% for babies 30 days or younger. The results come from a retrospective study looking at data from the last two RSV seasons. RSV is a highly contagious respiratory virus that can be dangerous for babies and people over 65. It's the leading cause of hospitalization for infants in the United States. The Centers for Disease Control and Prevention recommends pregnant individuals get the vaccine between 32 and 36 weeks of pregnancy. For NPR News, I'm Scott Massioni.
8: The industrious beaver is taking center stage in a World Cup-themed contest in Toronto. The Great Beaver Quest challenges visitors to locate 51 beaver statues that have been placed throughout the city. Each has been hand-painted by a different local artist. The city expects 300,000 visitors to descend on Toronto during the World Cup tournament. This is NPR News from Washington.
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7: Sometimes a fruit can be so much more than a hit of sugar and vitamin C. When I moved to my current home in the East End of London, the new neighbourhood was a bit less gentrified than my old one. It's less clean, less green, and harder to get a decent cup of coffee. But what it has in cartloads is fruit. And not just the boring supermarket ones. Exotic ones that are a taste of home for many South Asian diaspora locals who crave a decent mango. The highly perfumed and much prized Quasars and Alfonsos are normally in season right now, and the boxes are handed over to me with a conspiratorial smile that says, yeah, I know, and you know, that these beauties are the good stuff. If I'm ever feeling jaded, I just have to remember that it took me half a lifetime to chance upon these fruits. And that gives me hope that maybe there are lots of similar wonders just around the next corner when I choose to explore. I'm Marnie Chesterton from the BBC World Service. This is Unexpected Elements.

0: and around the corner in a global sense, I'm joined by this week's panel of science broadcasters. In Singapore, we have Sandy Ong. Hello.
1: Hi, Marnie. Ni hao.
0: And also from Nairobi, Kenya, joining us is Michael Koloki. Hello, Michael.
2: How about it, Marnie?
0: So I've talked about mangoes before on this show, because although some varieties are available all year round, now is mango season, and it is as much a part of my calendar as Christmas and spring. And much as I'm happy to derail any show into the subject of food, this is a science show, and not just a science show. We are an international show and tell of unexpected science stories, complete with audio archive, a special guest dropping in, and it's all inspired by one event in the news. And yes, my mango chat is foreshadowing to this week's news story.
3: It's peak mango season, and normally many of London's high streets are flooded with Alfonsos, known as the King of Mangoes. But this year, sellers say there are fewer around and prices are up.
4: The primary cause for the shortage is that the early rains in India have significantly brought down crop yields.
3: They're not as fibrous as, say, like the mangoes you get in your supermarket. They're definitely not sour.
5: It's just like a mango on turbo boost.
3: If the French have Beaujolais, we've got our mangoes.
0: Yes, I've already noticed its absence in the London markets, but this is the news that India's prized Alfonso mango crop is at its lowest level in decades. So exports are down thanks to the conflict in the Middle East, which has disrupted global air routes. But the main thing is industry crop reports that state that adverse weather conditions in parts of India have led to low production of the prized fruit. So in some areas, the crop loss is as staggering as 85 to 95%. And the likely reason behind this is the El Nino weather phenomenon, which has caused hotter than usual weather in April and May, leading the fruits to spoil. And we're going to be talking more about El Nino later on in the show. But before we get into the stories, turns out we also have a mango farmer on the panel, Michael.
2: Yes, actually, I have a fruit farm and I grow mangoes among some of the fruits that I grow. I should say, I don't have the Alfonso variety. We have other varieties, but I have seen a difference in the harvest period. Change has been subtle compared to India, but the difference is still having effects.
0: Okay, thanks for the insight, Michael. It's worrying that these changes, we can see them happening in real time. So, yes, mango devastation, which obviously means personal devastation, Sandy, for me. Where are you going to take us from here?
1: Right. So Alfonso might be the king of mangoes, but I like to take things one level up and talk about another Asian native that's known as the king of fruits, the durian.
0: Sandy, last time I was in Singapore, amazingly, they have signs up on the subway telling you not to eat durian, don't they?
1: That's right. In the subway, in hotels, at the airport, they're banned in quite a lot of places, and that's because they have a really pungent smell. So for those of you who aren't familiar with durian, it's this green-coloured fruit that's about the size of a coconut or slightly larger. But hands down, the most distinctive feature of the durian is its smell. Some would say stench. I know some people have compared it to rotten onions, raw sewage, turpentine, even gas leaks. But all that aside, it turns out that the durian, specifically the waste bits that aren't eaten, they might one day help us charge our electronic devices.
0: Oh, that's fascinating.
1: A couple of years ago, a team of researchers from the University of Sydney in Australia published a paper in the Journal of Energy Storage. And in this paper, they described how they came up with a novel method for extracting biowaste from durian to create supercapacitors.
0: And remind me, what are supercapacitors?
1: Supercapacitors are devices that store energy. So they're somewhat similar to batteries in that sense. But how they store and release energy is actually very different. So think of batteries as marathon runners. They can store a lot of energy for long periods of time, where supercapacitors are more like sprinters. They deliver short bursts of energy really quickly. And because of that, supercapacitors are good for use in things like camera flashes, defibrillators, you know, those devices that people use to shock people's hearts in emergencies, and backup devices that let you respond to electric outages. So in a supercapacitor, you build up charge between two metal plates, and they're called electrodes. So to help these plates store as much charge as possible, scientists use porous materials to make them. And these are so good because the more pores you have, the more surface area you have, which help to maximize charge storage. Now, recently in the last 5 to 10 years, scientists have started experimenting with something called aerogels. Aerogels are a solid carbon foam material. So they're 99.8% air, which makes them the lightest solid material on Earth. But I caveat all this to say that the big drawback of these materials is that they're pretty expensive, which is why there's now a lot of interest in using low or zero cost organic waste instead.
0: Ah, low zero cost organic waste. I'm assuming this is where the durian and the jackfruit come in.
1: Exactly. So it turns out that these fruits, especially their inedible spongy inner cores, are really good candidates for aerogel supercapacitors. And that's because they have a really porous structure. Plus, they're super lightweight as well. And what they did was they used these fruit-derived aerogels to build electrodes. And when they did that, they found that they stored energy much better than existing supercapacitors. And they did all of that for a fraction of the cost.
0: Oh, this sounds like a win-win-win. Are they being used now?
1: Sadly, not yet. When you use fruit as your raw material, it really isn't easy to get consistent quality because, as you know, fruit varies from season to season, country to country, which affects things like your sugar content, the fiber structure, and so on. So for now, fruit-based supercapacitors remain just a promising lab discovery.
0: Oh, well, it's good to know that they've got that far to be lab discovery. I would love to have fruit-based electronics. Now, Michael, we've been talking fruits inspired by the devastation to the Alfonso mango crop. What fruit direction are you taking us down next?
2: Well, Marnie, fruits got me thinking about lemons, which I actually also have on my farm. And lemons got me thinking about a discovery by astronomers at the end of last year. Now, they have found what appears to be perhaps one of the strangest known worlds in the universe. And Michael Zhang and his colleagues at the University of Chicago in the United States spotted an odd planet when they were going about their research. And they spotted it using the James Webb Space Telescope.
0: Okay, what makes this planet odd and how does it connect to lemons?
2: So let's start off with the planet's shape. It is actually an oblong, lemon-like shape.
0: Yes, that is odd. In my experience, most planets tend to be spherical. How did it end up this way?
2: Well, the planet actually, it orbits a rapidly spinning neutron star called a pulsar. Now, it happens to be quite close to its host star, which is a very massive star, actually, Marnie. So scientists think that the gravity of this huge star pulled this planet into this lemon-like shape. Now, unfortunately, though, it doesn't have a fruity name. It's actually called, get this, PSR J2322-2650b.
0: Catchy.
2: That's the name of the planet.
0: Does it have any lemon-like qualities?
2: Maybe not lemon-like, but it is very odd and unique. You know, as well as its odd shape, scientists noticed something else quite interesting. When they measured the spectrum of light coming from it, it did not show the expected water and carbon dioxide. Instead, Marnie, scientists believe it has molecules of carbon in its atmosphere, which is very unusual. Now, it is likely that this atmospheric carbon creates soot clouds that float through the air, and it is possible that the clouds could condense and form, get this, diamonds.
0: Diamond. So a lemon shape and an atmosphere filled with diamonds forming out of a soot cloud. That sounds unique to me. Is this a rare find?
2: Absolutely. I think it would be deemed as quite a rare find. And a planetary atmosphere like this has really never been spotted before. Now, Michael Zhang, who I mentioned earlier as one of the team from the University of Chicago, who came across this planet, he explained that in order to have molecular carbon in the atmosphere, you have to get rid of pretty much everything else, all of the oxygen, all of the nitrogen. Now, this is because usually carbon will bind to other atoms like oxygen to create carbon dioxide, for example. But that has not happened in this case. And it has even more stranger features, Marnie. You know, a full year on the planet, that is the amount of time it takes to complete one full orbit around its host star, lasts only 7.8 hours. Can you imagine that? Now, Zhang himself describes the planet as a sort of evil lemon, as it is probably, you know, deep red with clouds of graphite in the atmosphere. But for now, Marnie, this evil lemon remains a mystery.
0: Ah, okay. So we've got a lemon-shaped planet with an atmosphere full of graphite and diamonds. It certainly sounds like something out of a sci-fi film. Thank you so much, Michael. For extra fruitiness, can I share with you that the massive dust cloud at the centre of the Milky Way, known as Sagittarius B2, contains a vast amount of something called ethyl formate, which is a key chemical that makes up the taste of raspberries. So, still to come on the show, vegetables that aren't, but that might be immortal. That's coming up after this.
6: A crime wave is sweeping Grantchester.
7: The British crime series Grantchester is entering its final season. 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
8: Hey, it's Leila Fadil. Whether it's a roadside stop in Missouri,
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10: It's just cool. Cool to see them persist and knowing they've been here for so long and they still find a way to make it.
8: Morning Edition from NPR News is always where the story is. 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
0: You're listening to Unexpected Elements from the BBC World Service, where this week we've been focused on the fruit and veg section of science, inspired by the headline of the loss of most of the prized Alfonso mango crop, which got us thinking sea cucumbers. You may think this link is tenuous when I reveal that these are creatures, not one of your five a day. Yes, they are in fact animals, but I know you'll forgive us when you hear that, according to a new study, they might be immortal. To tell us more, we're joined by Dr. Annie Mercier from the Memorial University of Newfoundland. Annie, welcome to the show.
12: Thank you for having me.
0: Sea cucumbers. I know that you've spent decades studying them. Just to clarify, are they called sea cucumbers because they live in the sea and they look like cucumbers?
12: Yeah, I would think that's probably the case. Most of them do look like a sea cucumber in the sense that they're cylinders. But yeah, some of them are not looking like cucumbers at all. Many of them have tentacles and some of them are kind of sticky, slimy. There's all sorts of different textures and different colors. Some of them are brown, orange, yellow.
0: Okay. Now, I want to start with your newly published research. And in that, you've studied amputated fragments of sea cucumbers for more than 3 years. What brought you to start studying discarded bits of sea cucumber?
12: It kind of dates back quite a while ago. This lab member actually noticed that on the sides of a glass tank, there were still some bits and pieces of a formerly present sea cucumber there. And that's quite normal because a little bit like sea stars, sea urchins, they all have these tiny 2 feet or podia. And when you take them away from a surface, sometimes these tiny podia actually tear off and they stay on the surface because they were really tightly attached. But the weird thing about these were that they had been there for days and weeks and still hung on to the side of the tank where they should have degraded because they were just bits of flesh. And we said, you know, we need to grow them, put them aside and see how long they will actually be maintained looking very fresh and all that. And so that went on for several months and eventually several years. And we said, you know, there's something weird there.
0: Okay. Because, you know, if I, heaven forbid, lost a toe, I know exactly what would happen to the toe, and it certainly wouldn't carry on living its independent life from me. It would disintegrate. Do we know why these discarded feet didn't just die? Why they stay alive?
12: That's probably the main question that we have right now. So now that we're sure that there's no doubt about the fact that they do survive, in what form is it really alive or not? That's why we kind of fondly call them zombies, because we're not sure exactly what type of life this is. Some of these fragments actually grew. So we're like, there's metabolism of some sort happening there. They were also integrating some nutrients from the seawater, so absorbing nutrients. Why is probably a multi-layered, and we've not discovered the full underlying mechanisms yet.
0: I mean, how long do sea cucumbers live? And can these fragments, if you left them and they had an okay time, do they eventually grow an entire new sea cucumber?
12: We've studied them for 3 years and beyond. So it doesn't seem like a means of reproduction, but it's probably an artifact of a really remarkable capacity that this particular species has. They do have the capacity when they expel their internal organs to regrow them. They have the capacity to split in two, and then each half will become a new individual, a clone, two clones. We know that sea cucumbers are long-lived. They have been proposed to not necessarily die of old age. There's this story going on about sea cucumbers, especially the northern cold water species, where it's hard to see any of these actually dying. So they live long, so in the order of decades and probably beyond a century. They're remarkable in many ways, but to have actual bits of tissues continue to live on their own, that was kind of another thing altogether.
0: Annie, you've mentioned that these sea cucumbers have some quite impressive regenerative capacities. They can regenerate organs, right?
12: Yes, it's really well documented. They have what we call evisceration. So they might do this to actually distract a predator. So they let go of their internal organs to kind of keep the predator occupied as they move away. But by doing so, they end up being essentially an empty shell, an empty body. And so they do regrow them in a few days or weeks, and they will grow back their intestine, their gonad, and so forth. And some species are even known to do this seasonally. So there's kind of a cycle to kind of keep the energy lower in more difficult seasons. And some people say it's also to perhaps get rid of parasites in that way.
0: So the ultimate detox.
12: Yes, exactly. So let's grow back a fresh set of intestine and reproductive organs and all that. So that's part of the mystique, a little bit of sea cucumbers as well.
0: Right. Can you imagine if we were being mugged and our response was to take all of our internal organs and throw it at the people trying to steal your phone and run away?
12: Yes. Some species actually have specialized organs called Cuvierian tubules. There's like sticky white spaghetti-like organs that they throw from the backside to the predators, and the predators become entangled and they have to work out sometimes a number of hours just to get rid of this sticky spaghetti.
1: Annie, here in Singapore where I am and across Asia, especially in China, sea cucumbers are a highly prized delicacy. So I'm wondering, how many species of sea cucumber do we actually eat? And is our consumption of them causing any problems?
12: In terms of number of total species of sea cucumbers, we think around 1,800. And among those, about 80 to 90 are fished commercially. And yes, the commercial species are not doing so well, unfortunately. The intense fisheries are depleting populations, and they're not easy to come back from that exploitation. Hopefully, we can find solutions for the exploited species, because that's definitely a concern.
2: Annie, it seems that we have loads of sea cucumbers, all the way across from Singapore to Kenya to Canada. Say, how important are sea cucumbers to the ocean ecosystem?
12: They're extremely important. Ecologically speaking, different types of sea cucumbers actually can rework the sediment. So some of them are what we call deposit feeders, and they will actually sift the organic matter. And in doing so, they do something very similar to earthworms. So they kind of rework the sediment and they oxygenate the sediment. And there's also studies that have shown that the presence of sea cucumber is helpful in kind of managing the microbial communities. And so they discovered that if they remove the sea cucumbers, let's say from some coral reefs, then the corals have more disease.
0: Annie, I feel like we could carry on talking about sea cucumbers, but unfortunately we are out of time. So thank you so much for sharing everything you've shared and, spreading a world of sea cucumber wonder to Unexpected Elements listeners.
12: Well, it was a pleasure, and hopefully it makes everyone aware of them and keen to protect them, because they do need our protection to continue to have a beneficial role in the ocean.
0: So Alfonso mangoes and their shortage has led us via lemon exoplanets and durian electronic components to a glimpse of the eternal life offered by sea cucumber offcuts. Still to come on the show, a destructive African invasive. Do plants ever die of old age? And did El Nino do for an ancient Peruvian civilization?
13: This is WSKG. Congress has until the end of the week to prevent a key government surveillance program from expiring. Plus, funding for immigration enforcement heads to the House. The latest from Capitol Hill on the next morning edition. Tomorrow morning from 5 to 9 with your host, Amelia Wilbur, here on WSKG. Tonight, expect mostly cloudy skies with a chance of showers and a slight chance of thunderstorms, lows in the mid-60s. Tomorrow, partly sunny in the morning, but a chance of showers in the afternoon, highs in the mid-80s.
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0: Coming up after the news, why have Australian crayfish made themselves comfortable in rivers in southern Africa, and what are these invasives doing to their new homes? We discuss the life expectancy of a houseplant. If yours dies, maybe it was irregular watering, maybe it was just old age. Plus, with a strong El Nino forecast for the coming season, we look at how they shaped ancient Peruvian town planning over a millennium ago.
15: BBC News with Alex Ritson. The United States says it's completed a series of strikes against Iran. The US military said it targeted air defense systems, ground control systems, and radar sites. It described the attacks as a proportional response to the downing of an American helicopter on Monday. Iran's Revolutionary Guards say they've hit back by launching drones at a US base in Bahrain. Several homes and vehicles have been set on fire in Belfast after a knife attack in the city on Monday night caused anti-immigration unrest across parts of Northern Ireland. A Sudanese refugee has been charged with attempted murder. The US House of Representatives has passed a multi-billion dollar bill to fund immigration enforcement. The legislation now goes to President Trump for his signature. A former top official in the British government has advanced to the final round in the election to be the next governor of California. Steve Hilton will stand as a Republican. He was director of

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1: This is Unexpected Elements from the BBC World Service. I'm Marnie Chesterton in the UK, and with me are a couple of tip-top science broadcasters. I say with me, but I do mean that in the spirit of radio and metaphor. 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
1: Each week, the team like to make space for a story that might otherwise pass us by. And it's often something that one of us brings from our part of the world to share with the global audience. Now, it doesn't have to fit in with the theme of the show, but there will be prizes if it does. And by prizes, I mean entirely pointless points. You can't use them, you can't sell them, you can't use them to get a prize. I don't know, you can't swap them for anything. Enticing, isn't it, Michael? Because you're going to be bringing something out from under the radar today.
3: Well, I'm looking to see how many points I can get today. I have an interesting story for you, Marnie, about a pest that is invading Africa's rivers, and researchers are starting to worry about its impact.
1: That does not sound good. Never sounds good with invaders. Who is the invader?
3: It's a red claw crayfish. A bit of a tongue twister there, but it's red claw crayfish. Now, it's native to northern Australia and Papua New Guinea, thousands of miles away from the African continent.
1: And I'm assuming they didn't just make their way across by swimming.
3: No, they didn't. Like many invasive species, it was introduced to rivers in southern Africa by humans in 1993, I should say, for aquaculture projects, which are basically water farms. Now, they were meant to stay contained within these farms, but it didn't take long until some started to escape. It's possible that the first escapees were in Eswatini, where they made their way into a river called the Inkomati River system, which flows into Mozambique.
1: Okay, and have they spread any further into rivers since then?
3: Yes, they have, and they are spreading so quickly that it's now causing some alarm. Researchers now think they are moving about 6 kilometers a year, and in times when it floods, they can even travel up to 49 kilometers downstream. Dr. Josie South, a professor at the University of Leeds in the UK and Stellenbosch University in South Africa, is worried that within the next 10 years, they could invade the Okavango Delta in Botswana, which is home to many endangered species like the yellow-bellied bream. So it would be, Marnie, a real risk to those species if the crayfish make it there.
1: What kind of risk? I mean, what kind of issues are these invasives causing in the ecosystems?
3: Well, the problem is, Marnie, that apart from Antarctica, Africa is the only continent that doesn't have any natural predator for the crayfish, so it's easy for them to thrive. They are also called a shredder species. This is because they chop up leaf litter, which results in some nutrients, I should say more nutrients, entering the water, which can also disturb the ecosystem. Now, they also shred fishing nets, destroying them, and they eat a lot of native fish as well, like tilapia and yellowfish. Now, the fishers in Zambia, for example, are losing around $250,000 a year.
2: Wow, these crayfish sound really destructive. Do we know if there's any way to control these populations and to stop them from spreading further?
3: Well, Sandy, it's a very difficult problem as they're so widespread now and the river systems they live in are so complex. Dr. Josie South is exploring whether a highly specific artificial virus could be created that would make the crayfish infertile so they can't breed anymore. But, you know, this would require quite a lot of testing to make sure it doesn't affect any other wildlife. But, you know, there's some positive news. Just recently, authorities in Malawi announced that they have effectively ended the smuggling of red claw crayfish into their country from Zambia. Now, they are smuggled so that they can be sold at markets and to Asian restaurants, but stronger monitoring at the country's borders and at markets and river systems means Malawi is now keeping on top of keeping their waters free of this invader.
1: And Michael, now for the

0: utterly worthless bonus points. Is there any way you can connect this to our fruity theme?
1: I'm going to get all the points this time around.
0: Panelists often are, which is crazy.
1: I mean, who doesn't like a point?
0: Who doesn't like a point? I should make a star chart, I think. Stars,
1: please,
0: there we go.
1: Do.
0: You'll get a gold star if you can link this to the theme of the devastation of the Alfonso mango crop.
1: Okay, here goes. Let me know what you think, Marnie. Technically, mangoes have become a kind of invader because they're native to South Asia, and now they grow in places all over the world, including my farm here in Kenya. So there you go. Mangoes and crayfish. But let me add this in, Marnie. Did you know that crayfish are omnivores and they have the potential to eat fruit?
0: I didn't know that, but did you know that mangoes and crayfish go very well together in a salad?
1: I hadn't thought of that.
0: It's weirdly true. We've heard before on this show, we've covered the subject of invasives, and listeners have sent us these brilliant examples of when eating your invasive species is a really good strategy. And where I live, we get invasive crayfish in the rivers near my parents, and one of the local restaurants has added them to the menu.
2: I feel like I've had a salad with mango and crayfish in it. That was really good.
0: It's a classic.
2: You can start something in Kenya, Michael.
1: You know, that would be quite interesting. I'm just thinking about it. Crayfish, mangoes, and I don't know why I was leaning towards the sea cucumbers, but anyway, no, let me not go there. Let's leave it at that.
0: Okay, maximum points for everyone. Thank you very much. And just a reminder that if any of our listeners have any exciting recipes involving invasive species, unexpected@bbc.co.uk is the address for getting in touch with the show. Talking of which, let's take a moment to see what's in the inbox. A couple of weeks ago, I looked at a study on how engaging with the arts in our later years could be as effective for slowing down aging as movement and exercise is. And it's got many of you thinking, including listener Bill. Michael, could you read this, please?
1: So Bill says, "Dear Marnie and Co., I was very interested to hear your piece about the arts helping slow down aging. Some people, like myself, who are involved with making visual arts, find the process of painting very therapeutic, and I always have done since primary school days, when you were allowed to, in quotes, lose yourself, painting a harvest field or a jungle using powder paints. Going to art galleries in itself is both physical and mental relaxation. Certainly, apart from minor aches and pains, I don't feel, in quotes again, being 78 years old all that often. Thanks for a very interesting program. Signed, Bill."
0: Oh, thank you, Bill. That's a lovely message. And I'm glad Bill is enjoying himself. And I'm glad that art for art's sake is now art for health's sake as well. What about you two, Sandy, Michael? Do either of you take time out of your busy schedules as science journalists, or in Michael, your case, mango farmer, to paint and craft?
1: Mine is quite some may say here in Kenya, unique kind of craft that is a hobby for me, and that's ice carving. That's how I end up relaxing. It's difficult to carve ice here in Kenya, usually because of the weather, but when I get the opportunity, I do take part in events. So for me, my therapeutic craft is ice carving.
0: That, you just get more and more eclectic by the moment. Ice carving, wow. I mean, presumably...
2: I have so many questions.
0: Yes, yeah, go on, Sandy.
2: Where do you get the ice from?
1: That's the thing. It's difficult to get ice that, say, you'd find in places like in Finland, where, you know, I've participated at events in the past, and places like Canada or Italy. But, you know, like places like Finland, they just sort of dig it out of the lake. So for me here, basically just sort of put it in the fridge, put some water in the fridge, and then, you know, see what you can do with it. But of course, it's not the same. It's a bit difficult to do it here. But also because of the weather outside, it's quite hot.
0: Well, that was my next question. It's usually 30 plus degrees C in Nairobi. And, you know, You take your ice out of the fridge freezer to carve, and then you've got a puddle fairly quickly afterwards.
1: It's usually 20 plus, I would say, between maybe 20 or 25. Still, the ice just melts really quickly. I remember once when I did an exhibition, and sort of the theme is make to evaporate. Just sort of make them quickly, and then these pieces evaporate in the grass. And that's part of that craft as well. You make it and you lose it.
0: Do you use a chainsaw?
1: Actually, yes. So when you're using ice, you use chainsaw. And an interesting tool that you use, not many people would be familiar with or know that, is an iron, like an iron box that you use to iron your clothes. So yeah, you use that to melt the water onto one piece of ice when you want to fuse it with another piece of ice. So we have also other tools that I think remain nameless. I don't think some of those tools really have names that ice carvers have come up with that assist in ice carving. Something that looks like a rake, something also that looks like a curved knife, sort of like a dagger that you would use, just depending on what you want to do.
2: What's your favorite thing to carve?
1: It's difficult to carve because in ice carving, part of what you do is carve in pieces. So you make one piece and then fuse it with another and then fuse it with another and then cut this one. But with the weather here, it's difficult to do that. So my favorite pieces would be pieces maybe I've done outside Kenya. And the one that I loved the most was spider web, which was at an event in Finland many years ago. I did that with an artist called Timo Koivisto. He's a Finnish ice carver. That was my most favorite piece ever done.
0: Right, top that, Sandy.
2: I can't. I have a really boring answer. So let's just move on.
0: Okay, moving on, we have in our inbox more excellent frog photos from you. Do keep them coming. They are always a joy. They always make us smile. So thank you to Kristen for sending in a beautiful tiny frog photo, and it's a frog that is smaller than a rivet. So thank you to everyone for getting in touch. If you'd like to send us a message about anything you've heard today, you can email unexpected@bbc.co.uk, or the WhatsApp number is +44 330 678 3080. We also love a letter or a postcard. You can send those to Unexpected, BBC World Service, Cardiff, CF10 4GA in the UK. Still to come, what is El Nino and how did the ancient Moche civilization in Peru try and deal with it? That's after this.
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0: It's time in the show where we use everything in our powers to try and answer those tricksy science questions that AI tools just won't answer. Think of us as scientific matchmakers, pairing your musing to an expert who's really put in the years to finding the answer to your question. It's time for Ask the Unexpected. Our question this week comes from a regular listener of the show, Liz from London. Liz's dying houseplants got her thinking about how plants in the wild die. Do they mostly die of old age, or does something else come for them? To find out, we tapped into our scientific speed dial and gave Dr. Naomi Fraga, Director of Conservation Programs at the California Botanic Garden, a call.
5: Before we get to death, I think it's important to think about actually how plants can be very long-lived. So some plants live a very, very long time, like many thousands of years. But of course, plants do experience death frequently. Sometimes it's due to natural causes. So when a plant is a seedling, they're very vulnerable. They could easily dry out. They can get overcrowded or shaded by other plants. They could get eaten by an animal or just trampled on. By the time a plant gets to an adult stage, you know, maybe they have a lot more resilience, maybe they've developed some wood and they're a little bit more hardy, they can still be susceptible to death. And that could come from a range of things like disease. There are boring insects that can drive a plant to death, but sometimes it's actually at the hands of people. Plants often die when their habitat has been modified or destroyed. We're living in a time of biodiversity extinction. And so when you think about plant death, it actually relates to this very phenomenon.
0: So human interaction seems to play a large role in plant susceptibility to death. Michael, Sandy, listener Liz was inspired to write in her question because of her dying houseplants. I've got to say, either of you green-fingered or are you adept at killing houseplants and can tell her how to do it?
2: I once killed a cactus, so we all know how hardy those plants are.
0: Wow, that is advanced level plant killing. I know, because Michael has a farm, that Michael knows how to look after plants. Because otherwise,
2: give Michael all your points, all the gold stars
0: to Michael.
1: It happens all the time, Marnie. I wouldn't say that as a farmer, that you're always on it, you always have it together, because many a times you lose plants. You know, you plant something and then the week after next you've expected it to be doing well, at least coming out of the soil, and then nothing happens. Sometimes you have a plant that is doing really well and you think you're going to get a good harvest, and then it just withers away.
0: Well, another thing to bear in mind is that I'm constantly talking about these amazingly long-lived plants. So I'm thinking of redwoods that can live for thousands of years. And we talk about them on science shows because they are outliers and it's so majestic that something can live to 6,000 years. A cherry tree will usually live to about 40 years. There are some things that are just short-lived. You know, plants sometimes live for a year, and that's their actual lifespan. So I will give our listener Liz one final word of comfort, which is that in the Royal Botanic Gardens Kew, home of some of the most amazing plant scientists in the world, and these people can do these amazing feats of plant breeding. And I said, have you ever killed anything? And one of the guys looked at me and he says, the secret is that in order to learn how to grow any species, we have killed that species at least twice. Thank you, Liz, so much for the question. And thank you, Dr. Naomi Fraga, for the answer. Listeners, have you got a question? Is there anything that we can help you out with? The email address is unexpected@bbc.co.uk, or you can send us a WhatsApp voice note or a message. Just text it or speak it to +44 330 678 3080. Now, we started this science show with the news that the king of mangoes, the Alfonso, has been devastated in India by a weather phenomenon called El Nino. And we haven't really had a chance to dig into that, which I can do now with the help of the BBC's audio archives. So, according to the UN this week, the poor mango season was just the beginning. A new phase of the El Nino weather pattern could begin in a matter of weeks. But how does an El Nino start? From the BBC World Service's Inside Science last week, here's Amanda Maycock, a climatologist from Leeds University, with the beginnings.
6: Typically in the Pacific, the winds blow from the east towards the west and drive the warm waters towards what we call the warm pool region near the Philippines. And in the eastern side, we have the upwelling of cold, deep waters, which are very nutrient rich. But when we have the onset of an El Nino event, like we're seeing at the moment, those winds slow down, and so that blowing of the waters is reduced. We've also seen over the last 6 months or so a build-up of very warm waters underneath the surface of the ocean, about a couple of 100 meters below the surface. we've now got a very large body of water which with temperatures that are more than 6 degrees above normal. So that's kind of sitting there waiting to emerge up to the surface.
0: So that oof was from host Roland Pease, because 6 degrees above the normal ocean temperature is a lot. And normally, if you've got above 2 degrees above ocean temperature, you can expect an El Nino. And that's the 2 degrees above is the borderline for a super El Nino. So how this happens is that this weather party has moved a whole load of extra heat and water vapor from the west side of the Pacific Basin to the east. And this has global implications.
6: So the Pacific is a bit like an engine house for the climate system. All of that strong convective activity and that heat exchange really drives the whole global climate system. So yes, we would typically expect to see flooding in parts of northern Peru and southern Ecuador. We would have droughts in Indonesia and in the Amazon basin. But even further afield, we see changes to rainfall in Africa. We'd expect to see drought in southern Africa and in Australia as well.
0: Michael, Sandy, what does an El Nino year mean for your bit of the world?
2: Yeah, so here in Southeast Asia, El Nino is expected to hit us pretty bad this summer. They keep talking about it on the news, and what that means is that we can expect it to be a lot hotter and drier. I think many health experts in the region are worried because many countries are already suffering from a fuel crisis due to the Iran war, so it's going to be even more challenging to keep people cool and at healthy temperatures.
0: Michael, what about Kenya?
1: I think here in Kenya, for many, when they hear the phrase El Nino, it basically sparks a cautionary note for them, because Kenya has experienced significant negative impacts during El Nino periods. Basically, during El Nino, a lot of times you experience enhanced rains. I think many Kenyans and people in East Africa would remember 1997, 1998 period, where the region experienced perhaps the most extraordinary heavy rains, where there was damage worth millions of dollars.
0: Yeah.
1: And basically the country's infrastructure was almost paralyzed.
2: Yeah, no, that's really interesting, because I feel like we're on the opposite end. So you guys get more rains and we get less. But I do remember 1997 and 1998 was especially bad. We had really bad haze. And I remember that because they actually shut school for a couple of days, which made me very happy.
0: So the 97-98 year sticks in a lot of people's minds as the first big super El Nino. I think that's when it registered first on a lot of people's radars. But I was looking into the figures. El Nino in 2015-16 caused over $3 trillion in economic damage. I was thinking, that's a lot. And are there lessons to be learned from the past? Here's geographer at King's College London, George Adamson.
7: So you may not know this, but El Nino-related climate extremes have been implicated in the collapse of Egyptian civilizations, in the collapse of dynasties in Peru, in the expanse of the European colonists during the 18th and 19th century, on the turning of the Second World War, and even on the England cricket team.
0: Yes, so collapse of the Egyptian Empire and the England cricket team. George Adamson mentioned Peruvian civilizations, which is interesting because in Peru, Edgar Bracamonte is director of the Royal Tomb of Sipan Museum. And for the BBC's climate show, The Climate Question, here he is explaining how an early civilization, the Moche, dealt with El Nino.
8: Es una cultura que se desarrolla en la costa norte del Perú.
9: The Mocheca civilization flourished on the north coast of Peru between the 1st and 8th century AD. They experienced El Nino, but they didn't necessarily see it as a threat. They incorporated El Nino into their worldview and their lives.
10: El patrón de asentamiento es generalmente asociado.
9: Take the sites they selected for their settlements. They didn't put them in the river basin. They looked for higher ground, places that didn't flood, like high rocky ground. So the opposite of the modern cities in northern Peru. Archaeologists have shown that the Mochicas didn't lose many homes to flooding.
2: Oh, wow. So they were actually doing town planning 1,500 years ago?
0: Yes, I think that that's exactly it. These Moche had their capital, a good 50 miles from the coast, I think. And there is evidence that they moved their capital there in response to a massive flood.
1: And Marnie, what happened to the Moche civilization?
0: So it ended, and wouldn't you know, Michael, a super El Nino event is implicated. So there is this really fascinating suggestion from ice core research that the warmer climate meant that the usual snowfall fell as rain instead of snow. And where they'd moved their capital to, they were in this place that needed melting snowfall off the mountain to supply their water. And instead of that, they got a flood for 30 days and then a drought that lasted 30 years. And that did for them in the end. So combine the effects of climate change with this year's predicted El Nino event, and 2027 is set to be the warmest year on record. If there's anything we can do to prepare for the floods, the droughts and the wildfires being forecast, it's always cheaper than rebuilding afterwards. We started with a shortage of a delicious kind of mango, and we've finished with some pretty strong global predictions for a super El Nino coming everyone's way. I'm going to ask you both to pick your top fact from the show. Sandy Ong in Singapore, top fact that you've taken from today.
2: Oh gosh, it has to be that sea cucumbers expel their internal organs.
0: Michael Koloki in Kenya, same to you?
1: That was exactly what I was going to say, because I mean, that's super strange.
0: Thank you both so much for joining me for some juicy chat. I'm Marnie Chasterton. The producer was Sophie Ormiston with Lucy Davis, Alice Lipscomb-Southwell and Robbie Wojciechowski. Join us next week for more Unexpected Elements.
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3: 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I'm John Donvan. 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
15: Good evening. I'm Jeff Bennett. On the Nawaz is away. On the NewsHour tonight, the U.S. retaliates against Iran after an American helicopter was downed near the Strait of Hormuz. The outcome of Maine's turbulent primary race sets up a general election with major implications for the balance of power in Washington. House Democratic leader Hakeem Jeffries weighs in on President Trump's controversial pick for the acting director of national intelligence, a selection that's holding up a key surveillance program in Congress.
16: Donald Trump needs to withdraw his decision to elevate Bill Pulte. That's a starting point, not an ending point.
15: And the world's largest hunger crisis worsens in Sudan, where a civil war now entering its fourth year has already left resources in short supply.
17: People are suffering, and this is entirely man-made and can be stopped.

0: economy for 160 years. BNSF, the engine that connects us.
1: The ongoing support of these individuals and institutions and friends of the NewsHour, including Kathy and Paul Anderson and Camilla and George Smith.

0: program was made possible by the contributions to your PBS station from viewers like you. Thank you.
1: Welcome to the NewsHour. The U.S. military said this evening it started what it calls self-defense strikes against Iran for the downing of a U.S. Army helicopter near the Strait of Hormuz. Earlier on social media, President Trump said two crew members on board were both safe and uninjured, but that the U.S., as he put it, must of necessity respond to this attack. U.S. military officials say the Apache helicopter went down while on patrol off the coast of Oman. The rescue was carried out by an unmanned drone boat in what appears to be a first for the U.S. military. In a social media post of his own, Iran's foreign minister responded by saying, quote, "Foreign forces in proximity to our territory are at constant risk on account of their own human errors, plane accidents, or potentially being caught in the crossfire." He suggests that the best solution is for them to leave. For more on this still-developing story, we're joined by Dan Lamothe, who covers the U.S. military for The Washington Post. Dan, thanks for being with us. CENTCOM says an investigation is underway. What has been confirmed so far about how this helicopter went down off the coast of the Strait of Hormuz?
2: We're really waiting on additional details for how that helicopter managed to go down. There's some question over whether or not it may be an Iranian drone that hit the helicopter, which I think may also be a first if confirmed that a drone would have taken down an American helicopter. But we're actually in a moment now, really as we're speaking, where the United States is responding. There's targets being hit this hour, and we're waiting to see where exactly that leaves the whole thing after.
1: I was going to ask you that. What more can you share in terms of your reporting about the response? The U.S. officials are calling it a proportional response to an unjustified Iranian aggression.
2: Yes, that's how they're framing it. The fact they're calling it a proportional response would lead to believe that we're probably looking at a handful of targets. They often will try to do sort of like for like. So if you told me that they're, as a for instance, hitting launch points from where Iranian drones may be launched along the coastline, that would strike me as a likely scenario at this point. But we're really waiting for those details in this moment.
1: One of the striking details here is that the two airmen were recovered by this unmanned Navy vessel. What more is known about that technology?
2: Yeah, that's a remarkable feat here, is that we have this 24-foot-long Navy vessel that really only arrived in theater back in March, shortly after the war began. That enables the United States to pick up downed pilots and other people who may be at risk in the water without putting more American forces in harm's way. So in this case, this vessel was able to find these Americans, take these Americans aboard, and then move to a second location at which they were hoisted up into a helicopter and removed to a safe space then.
1: Finally, Dan, helicopter shootdowns are not unheard of, but they are still fairly rare. Put this in context for us. How unusual is it for a U.S. military aircraft to be brought down in the way that it was?
2: Yeah, certainly it's not a daily occurrence even in war, but I mean, it is something that is a regular risk. Helicopters fly low, they fly slow. They are a likely target, and they are in a range where surface-to-air missiles, drones, other things can all take these helicopters down. So this has been a constant risk going back to Iraq, Afghanistan, Somalia, and now we've seen it here as well. It's remarkable that we appear to have no U.S. fatalities here.
1: Dan Lamothe, thanks again for sharing your reporting with us. We appreciate it.
2: Thank you.
1: Also today, Israel's bombing campaign against Iran's ally Hezbollah continued inside Lebanon, further complicating prospects of a peace deal between the U.S. and Tehran. Israeli strikes hit the southern port city of Tyre, killing at least 8 people and wounding dozens of others, according to Lebanese health officials. The attacks come after Hezbollah forces fired on northern Israel over the weekend. The Israeli military also ordered the entire city to evacuate today, including its historic Christian district, which has so far been spared from the attacks.
3: We left to be reassured and safe. One cares about their family and dignity. We don't know where we are going, but God's land is plenty.
1: Israeli forces now effectively control about a fifth of Lebanon, the farthest advance since Israel's 18-year occupation of the country started in 1982. In Kenya, the latest protests over a proposed Ebola quarantine center for Americans led to violent scenes today. Police fired warning shots and tear gas in a bid to disperse the crowd near the site of the planned facility. Reuters is reporting that one protester was shot and killed and at least 10 others detained. U.S. officials announced plans for the site last month, though it has been held up by Kenya's courts. Meantime, health officials say at least 115 people are now confirmed to have died from Ebola in the Democratic Republic of the Congo, which has been hardest hit by the outbreak. Turning now to the World Cup, which kicks off on Thursday, Iran's Soccer Federation says FIFA has revoked its ticket allocation for fans to attend the team's three scheduled matches in the U.S., affecting several thousand seats. While FIFA controls ticket distribution for the tournament, Iranian officials accuse the U.S. of preventing their supporters from attending, saying Washington has, quote, taken steps to obstruct the presence of Iranian fans at the stadiums. Separately, FIFA has removed a Somali referee from the tournament after he was denied entry to the U.S. over the weekend. Last year, the Trump administration imposed new travel restrictions on Somalia, complicating entry for its citizens. NASA named three U.S. astronauts and one Italian for its next space mission today as the agency works toward a moon landing as soon as 2028.
4: Let's give it one more round of applause for your Artemis III prime crew.
1: The Artemis III crew received a warm welcome at a press conference in Houston today. NASA is looking to build on this year's successful Artemis II mission, which saw astronauts fly around the moon. The members of that mission handed off a symbolic red baton to this crew, which is not heading to the moon. Rather, they will orbit Earth and practice docking in a two-week mission set for next year. NASA Administrator Jared Isaacman wished them well.
5: We wish you Godspeed on the journey ahead. You carry the fire of exploration from generations past, the confidence of this agency and the support of this nation, and the dreams of millions.
1: Today's announcement comes less than 2 weeks after the fiery explosion of a Blue Origin rocket on a launch pad in Florida. The company is due to provide a lander as part of the Artemis III mission. On Wall Street today, stocks ended mixed amid unease over AI stocks and the war in Iran. The Dow Jones Industrial Average gained more than 80 points, but the NASDAQ lost ground, falling 250 points. The S&P 500 also ended the day in negative territory. Still to come on the NewsHour, what you need to know ahead of the World Cup's kickoff. A Texas judge's ruling alarms many about the future of players betting on college sports. And a new book chronicles the stories of grandparents stepping in to raise the children they love.
0: This is the PBS NewsHour from the David M. Rubenstein Studio at WETA in Washington, headquarters of PBS News.
1: Republicans and Democrats in Nevada, North Dakota, and South Carolina select their party nominees today, but much of the nation's political focus will be on Maine, where the end of the Senate primary marks the beginning of one of the most consequential general election races in the country. Whichever Democrat emerges will take on five-term incumbent and Republican Senator Susan Collins. That's expected to be Graham Plattner, even as he grapples with one scandal after another.
6: I'm still going to vote for Graham because if his wife, Amy, can get over it and still stay married to him, then I think as a voter, I should be able to get over it and still vote for him.
7: She doesn't always vote the way I like, but I call her the lesser of two evils. I hate to say it, but the other side is there's a lot of negative things coming out that I wouldn't want in a dog catcher in my town.
1: Alex Seitzwald is deputy editor of the Midcoast Villager and a former senior national political reporter for NBC News. Alex, it's great to see you.
8: Thanks for having me.
1: So as you well know, the Democratic Senate candidate, Graham Plattner, he built this early lead leaning into this story of him as an oyster farmer His personal story as a combat veteran, he ran this insurgent outsider campaign, but his candidacy has been dogged by controversy, from scrutiny over this tattoo that he has that was linked to Nazi imagery, to allegations from former girlfriends about his behavior. More recently, a former campaign staffer publicly argued he's unfit for office. How are Democratic voters in Maine weighing those concerns against what many see as a potential, underscore the word potential, opportunity to flip a Senate seat?
8: Well, this latest round of controversies involving his relationships with ex-girlfriends and also sexting other women early in his marriage have definitely hit a little bit differently. These are, of course, not the first scandals that Plattner has dealt with. But while supporters brush past the ones in the fall about his old Reddit posts and his tattoo, kind of viewed it as bona fides that he's a real working person with a checkered past, this latest allegation has divided Democrats. There are some, largely women, who find it very disappointing, concerning, heartbroken, as one voter put it. And then there's also people, more diehard supporters, who view it as kind of part of an establishment attack on an outsider candidate. But what I have not heard is any Democrats or people who had previously been supporting Plattner who now say they're going to switch over to Susan Collins. Instead, what I'm hearing a lot of is like what we heard from one voter who said she's sickened that she has to vote for Graham Plattner, but she will in November, because Maine Democrats have been trying to oust Susan Collins for years. They've run more conventional candidates in the past and lost. She's a powerhouse who should not be underestimated. And I think they're more willing to kind of take a risk and try something, anything different to get rid of her, given the stakes for the Supreme Court and everything else. And whatever happens, we can't say that Maine voters didn't know. There was just a new poll out that showed 90% of both primary and general election voters are aware of these allegations. It's a state with very high voter turnout. People are engaged. So they are making a conscious decision about Graham Plattner.
1: And there are Democrats who believe that Senator Collins is more vulnerable in this cycle than she's ever been previously. What, if anything, will tonight's results tell you about whether that assumption is actually true?
8: Yeah, I mean, that's the big question, because Democrats feel a bit like Lucy with the football with Susan Collins. And there's this perception of a sort of silent Susan majority out there. But in the primary results, I'm going to be looking at Plattner's margin. And at this point, if you're voting for anybody other than Plattner in the primary, you're really doing it to send a message as a protest. So whatever percentage of votes are not for Plattner, because there's no other real candidate in the race, those are voters that Plattner is going to have to go after and bring back into the fold. And I'm also watching the results in the other elections, for governor, for Congress, which will tell us a bit about the mood of the electorate overall in Maine, regardless of the Plattner specifics.
1: And in Washington, there are prominent Democrats who are supporting Plattner, and they say that voters care more about economic issues than they do about any one man's personal conduct. Interestingly, that's an argument that many Republicans had made about Donald Trump. I mean, what does that say about where the Democratic Party is right now?
8: Yeah, I actually had a Plattner supporter tell me that going through this whole experience has made him understand Trump voters for the first time. Because a lot of Plattner voters feel like they are being misunderstood, misrepresented by the national press. And I think we're also just looking at a more transactional electorate. They care about the policies, the vote. They're caring more about the letter next to the person's name than the name of the person itself. Because, you know, Collins is exactly the type of political figure that Maine has elected for years, temperamentally moderate, bipartisan, civil. This has been the mold for decades. Plattner obviously completely breaks that mold, a very different style of politician, but it's a very anti-incumbent mood out there. People are upset, and they might be willing to take a big chance on this unknown outsider.
1: Final question, Alex. You know, Maine has a distinctive political culture that doesn't fit nicely into national narratives. Once the results come in, what are the pundits likely to get wrong?
8: I think the biggest thing is the assumption that Susan Collins is easily beatable. It's a blue state. People assume that because we haven't voted for a Republican president since 1988, it should be easy. But that's just not the case. Collins has won again and again. In 2020, when Joe Biden won Maine, Collins won by 9 percentage points against a uncontroversial, well-qualified Democrat who spent twice as much money as her.
1: Alex Seitzwald, deputy editor of the Mid-Coast Villager. Good to see you, friend. Thanks for making time for us. We appreciate it.
8: Thanks, Jeff.
1: afternoon, the U.S. House passed a $70 billion spending bill that will fund immigration and border enforcement agencies. The package passed in the Senate last week and now heads to the president's desk. Attention in Congress now turns to the Foreign Intelligence Surveillance Act, better known as FISA, and a key provision that is set to expire on Friday. Democrats are united in their opposition of its reauthorization, citing, among other reasons, President Trump's selection of Bill Pulte to temporarily lead U.S. intelligence efforts. I spoke earlier with House Democratic Leader Hakeem Jeffries about that upcoming vote and the Democratic agenda moving forward. House Democratic Leader Hakeem Jeffries, welcome back to the NewsHour.
9: Great to be with you.
1: You have said that you will not support renewing the country's warrantless spy powers, Section 702, so long as Bill Pulte remains as acting director of national intelligence. Why make his appointment a red line?
9: Bill Pulte is deeply unqualified to serve as acting director of national intelligence and is deeply dangerous. He's got no national security experience, no military experience, and no law enforcement experience. In fact, the statute explicitly requires that any person occupying this position of great sensitivity have national security experience in their professional background. Bill Pulte has zero of that. He's also someone who has clearly demonstrated a willingness to weaponize the federal government against Donald Trump's perceived adversaries. And so under no circumstances should we trust the privacy interests or national security interests of the American people with Bill Pulte on top of Donald Trump and Cash Patel.
1: Is this fundamentally a fight about a single personnel decision, or is this a broader statement about Democrats not trusting this administration to responsibly use surveillance authority?
9: Democrats definitively do not trust this administration to responsibly use surveillance authority, which is the reason why, from a policy perspective, we need increased protections related to both privacy and the civil liberties of the American people. There were already sensitive negotiations that were ongoing, and then Donald Trump chose to elevate this partisan political hack, Bill Pulte, into this position of great sensitivity, effectively tossing a hand grenade in the midst of these negotiations as we approach the deadline to potentially renew surveillance authority. Donald Trump needs to withdraw his decision to elevate Bill Pulte. That's a starting point, not an ending point. And then we can see if we can responsibly get to a place where there are enough reforms built into the law to provide guardrails and protect the American people.
1: If the administration replaced Mr. Pulte tomorrow, what reforms would Democrats want to see in the surveillance authority?
9: Well, there have been ongoing discussions about the need for either a warrant requirement or a warrant-like requirement related to judicial oversight and approval so that it's not simply individuals within the Trump administration making decisions that could result in the targeting of American citizens. It's definitively the case that responsible national security professionals, including nonpartisan individuals at the FBI, have been able to utilize FISA authority in order to responsibly look after the national security interests of the American people. But we've repeatedly seen from the Trump administration the abuse of its authority and power, and that's why we're concerned. And by the way, there are many Republicans within the House of Representatives who are also concerned about government overreach as it relates to surveillance authority. And so this, in our view, is a bipartisan issue that needs a decisive resolution.
1: A bipartisan issue, I hear you say. The Senate Majority Leader, John Thune, called Democratic opposition terribly irresponsible. What's your response to those Republicans who say that Democrats are using this critical intelligence program as leverage in a political fight?
9: The elevation of Bill Pulte is terribly irresponsible.
1: Democrats have spent much of the past several months defining themselves by what they're against, President Trump, his priorities, his appointments. If voters hand you the majority come November and you become Speaker, what are Democrats actually for? What's the governing agenda as you see it?
9: We're focused on driving down the high cost of living in the United States of America because we believe this country is far too expensive. There are millions of people who are working hard, they're playing by the rules, but they are struggling to live paycheck to paycheck. They can't thrive and they can barely survive. That should not be the case in the wealthiest country in the history of the world. So we need to drive down housing costs, drive down the cost of groceries, drive down the cost of utilities, drive down the cost of health insurance, and drive down the cost of childcare to begin with, so that we can actually create meaningful opportunity for working class individuals, middle class individuals, and all those folks who aspire to be part of the middle class.
1: Are these issues on which you think you could work with the White House?
9: These are issues where we're open to work with anyone who, in good faith, actually wants to improve the quality of life of the American people. The problem that we face is that Donald Trump lied to the American people. He said that costs were going to go down on day one. But here in this country, costs haven't gone down. Costs have gone up as a direct result of policies that Donald Trump and Republicans have put into place, including but not limited to the Trump tariffs, which have increased costs on everyday Americans by thousands of dollars per year, and now this reckless and costly war of choice in the Middle East, which has resulted in gas prices skyrocketing through the roof, further burdening the ability of everyday Americans to live an affordable life.
1: House Democratic Leader Hakeem Jeffries, thanks again for your time this evening.
9: Thank you.
1: Tomorrow on the NewsHour, we'll speak with Republican Congressman Michael McCaul of Texas. It's the world's largest humanitarian crisis, yet aid groups say it has received far too little attention, even as Sudan's civil war enters its fourth year. Sudan's conflict and the suffering it has created are growing more severe. Nearly two out of every five people face emergency levels of hunger. And humanitarian officials warn the crisis has been compounded by disruptions to global aid following the closure of the Strait of Hormuz. As Nick Schifrin reports, the toll on civilians continues to mount. A warning, some images in this story are disturbing.
10: In the fields of Sudan, it's time for the harvest. The colors may be bountiful, bright green and red, but the harvest is not. Farmers are fighting three simultaneous battles: drought, displacement, and now a deficit of fertilizer and fuel. The closure of the Strait of Hormuz has hiked prices for Sudan's farmers and reduced the country's access to food, just as parts of Sudan suffer from famine and the devastation of a brutal civil war that's entered its fourth year.
11: People are suffering, and this is entirely man-made and can be stopped.
10: Jada Doyen McKenna is the CEO of Mercy Corps, a humanitarian organization working on Sudan's front lines.
11: Some people have had to resort to eating leaves to survive because of a lack of food. And even when people do have access to it, the ability to afford it is even worse at this point. We are seeing this irregularity of supply, as well as the price spikes are really locking in food insecurity and hunger situations for years to come.
12: What will happen to Sudan if the strait isn't open?
10: Cindy McCain was until recently the executive director of the World Food Program.
13: In the worst case scenario, the country could implode. I mean, and just turn into complete anarchy.
10: The war has already pushed the country toward collapse. On one side, the government's Sudanese armed forces. On the other, the paramilitary rebel group, the Rapid Support Forces, or RSF. Sudanese cities have become battlegrounds. Both sides are accused of war crimes. In Darfur, Sudan's largest region where famine has been declared, the RSF is accused of genocide.
11: What I'm seeing is a country and a population that is living with the effects going on into the fourth year of a war and crumbling civilian infrastructure that accompanies that.
14: Sudan remains a very frustrating situation.
10: Last week, Secretary of State Marco Rubio once again labeled Sudan a proxy fight. Saudi Arabia and others support the Sudanese armed forces, and the United Arab Emirates supports the RSF. And foreign weapons and assistance have helped fuel the war.
14: The divisions between the UAE and Saudi Arabia have truly complicated our ability to bring that to an end. What we're focused on there now is identifying four cities, two on each side, that will be serve as points of distribution for humanitarian aid.
10: But humanitarians say the world has not put enough pressure or provided enough assistance to Sudan's neediest.
11: It's shameful, really. There are lives being lost that did not need to be lost because of this indifference that we're seeing. In 3 years, going on 4 years into this conflict, we do not see any strong political will to end the conflict.
10: The humanitarian needs are staggering. Tens of thousands dead, many buried in unmarked mass graves. Like Mohammed Al-Wasi, more than a year ago, the RSF shot him dead and hastily buried him. His brother Abu Bakr is only now able to provide him a proper reburial.
15: It is so painful for us. Even the kids have come to me and said, Uncle Mohammed is dead. Uncle Mohammed is buried outside.
10: And this is the world's largest humanitarian crisis. 30 million need assistance. 11 million are displaced. Many have fled their homes into camps where there is not enough food or water. The stories of sacrifice here are everywhere. Safiya Abakar, whose husband was killed in a Sudanese airstrike. Hussein Sharif, shot in the head by an RSF sniper, giving him partial paralysis. And Fatima Mohammed, she and her kids separated from her husband by war.
16: We are waiting for the war to end so we can return and live peacefully with our children and their father, and for the children to live securely. This is all we hope for.
10: But theirs will be a hope deferred, because there is no end in sight to the hardships caused by the closure of the Strait of Hormuz or the war that has forced them to flee their homes. For the PBS NewsHour, I'm Nick Schifrin.

0: Well, the countdown is on to the start of the 2026 FIFA World Cup. The tournament is expected to be the biggest in the event's history, with 48 teams competing across the U.S., Canada, and Mexico in 104 matches over 39 days. But the road to kickoff has been anything but smooth. Organizers have faced criticism over soaring ticket prices, concerns about logistics and transportation, and geopolitical tensions that have complicated travel for some teams and their supporters. We are joined once again by Roger Bennett, no relation, founder and CEO of the Men in Blazers Media Network and author of We Are the World Cup. Roger, always great to see you.
1: Oh, Big Jeff, it's great to be with you.
0: So the opening match is Thursday in Mexico City. It's Mexico v. South Africa. Let's start with the soccer itself. What are the handful of countries you see as genuine contenders to lift the trophy a month from now?
1: I know I sound like I'm from England, but I have to legally say the United States of America, just because this is the moment when we all dream, the American dream. Unfortunately, the 47 other teams who are arriving in the United States, Canada and Mexico dreaming the very same thing. World Cups are hard to win. Only 8 nations have ever won it. And the big teams, again, are highly amongst the favorites. Argentina looking to go back to back with that tiny little joyful Ewok, Lionel Messi. Spain play an abundantly joyous form of football. France are more stacked than any cast outside of Christopher Nolan's The Odyssey. And then England always dream at this point, always self-sabotage, but you don't have to look much further than that pack to see the winner.
0: I have to say, it's the first time I've ever heard anyone describe Lionel Messi as a joyful Ewok. That's
1: he is, though. He is, though. So he's at 39 going back to back. We are blessed to watch such a goat play the game.
0: Yeah. And look, this is the first World Cup with 48 teams, up from 32 back in Qatar. How does that change the dynamic?
1: Oh, it's going to be the big GOAT World Cup in a gigantic way. We're looking at 104 games over 39 days in 3 countries. It's going to be in Mexico, the United States, which will carry the brunt in 11 cities from sea to shining sea. Also up north in Canada. The honest truth is, no one knows how it's going to go. The opening round

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1: And the devastation of a brutal civil war that's entered its fourth year.
2: People are suffering, and this is entirely man-made and can be stopped.
1: Jada Doyen McKenna is the CEO of Mercy Corps, a humanitarian organization working on Sudan's front lines.
2: Some people have had to resort to eating leaves to survive because of a lack of food. And even when people do have access to it, the ability to afford it is even worse at this point. We are seeing this irregularity of supply, as well as the price spikes are really locking in food insecurity and hunger situations for years to come.
3: What will happen to Sudan if the strait isn't open?
1: Cindy McCain was, until recently, the executive director of the World Food Program.
4: In the worst case scenario, the country could implode. I mean, and just turn into complete anarchy.
1: The war has already pushed the country toward collapse. On one side, the government's Sudanese armed forces. On the other, the paramilitary rebel group, the Rapid Support Forces, or RSF. Sudanese cities have become battlegrounds. Both sides are accused of war crimes. In Darfur, Sudan's largest region where famine has been declared, the RSF is accused of genocide.
2: What I'm seeing is a country and a population that is living with the effects going on into the fourth year of a war and crumbling civilian infrastructure that accompanies that.
5: Sudan remains a very frustrating situation.
1: Last week, Secretary of State Marco Rubio once again labeled Sudan a proxy fight. Saudi Arabia and others support the Sudanese armed forces, and the United Arab Emirates supports the RSF. And foreign weapons and assistance have helped fuel the war.
5: The divisions between the UAE and Saudi Arabia have truly complicated our ability to bring that to an end. What we're focused on there now is identifying two on each side, that will serve as points of distribution for humanitarian aid.
1: But humanitarians say the world has not put enough pressure or provided enough assistance to Sudan's neediest.
2: It's shameful, really. There are lives being lost that did not need to be lost because of this indifference that we're seeing. In 3 years, going on 4 years into this conflict, we do not see any strong political will to end the conflict.
1: The humanitarian needs are staggering. Tens of thousands dead, many buried in unmarked mass graves. Like Mohammed Al-Wasi, more than a year ago, the RSF shot him dead and hastily buried him. His brother Abu Bakr is only now able to provide him a proper reburial.
6: It is so painful for us. Even the kids have come to me and said, Uncle Mohammed is dead. Uncle Mohammed is buried outside.
1: And this is the world's largest humanitarian crisis. 30 million need assistance. 11 million are displaced. Many have fled their homes into camps where there is not enough food or water. The stories of sacrifice here are everywhere. Safia Abakar, whose husband was killed in a Sudanese airstrike. Hussein Sharif, shot in the head by an RSF sniper, giving him partial paralysis. And Fatima Mohammed, she and her kids separated from her husband by war.
7: We are waiting for the war to end so we can return and live peacefully with our children and their father, and for the children to live securely. This is all we hope for.
1: But theirs will be a hope deferred, because there is no end in sight to the hardships caused by the closure of the Strait of Hormuz or the war that has forced them to flee their homes. For the PBS NewsHour, I'm Nick Schifrin.

Well, the countdown is on to the start of the 2026 FIFA World Cup. The tournament is expected to be the biggest in the event's history, with 48 teams competing across the U.S., Canada, and Mexico in 100.

0: Four matches over 39 days. But the road to kickoff has been anything but smooth. Organizers have faced criticism over soaring ticket prices, concerns about logistics and transportation, and geopolitical tensions that have complicated travel for some teams and their supporters. We are joined once again by Roger Bennett, no relation, founder and CEO of the Men in Blazers Media Network and author of We Are the World Cup. Roger, always great to see you.
1: Oh, big Jeff, it's great to be with you.
0: So the opening match is Thursday in Mexico City. It's Mexico v. South Africa. Let's start with the soccer itself. What are the handful of countries you see as genuine contenders to lift the trophy a month from now?
1: I know I sound like I'm from England, but I have to legally say the United States of America, just because this is the moment when we all dream, the American dream. Unfortunately, the 47 other teams who are arriving in the United States, Canada and Mexico dreaming the very same thing. World Cups are hard to win. Only eight nations have ever won it. And the big teams, again, are highly amongst the favorites. Argentina looking to go back-to-back with that tiny little joyful Ewok, Lionel Messi. Spain play an abundantly joyous form of football. France are more stacked than any cast outside of Christopher Nolan's The Odyssey. And then England always dream at this point, always self-sabotage, but you don't have to look much further than that pack to see the winner.
0: I have to say, it's the first time I've ever heard anyone describe Lionel Messi as a joyful Ewok. That's
1: He is, though. He's at 39 going back to back. We are blessed to watch such a goat play the game.
0: Yeah. And look, this is the first World Cup with 48 teams, up from 32 back in Qatar. How does that change the dynamic?
1: Oh, it's going to be the big gold World Cup in a gigantic way. We're looking at 104 games over 39 days in three countries. It's going to be in Mexico, the United States, which will carry the brunt in 11 cities from sea to shining sea. Also up north in Canada. The honest truth is, no one knows how it's going to go. The opening round, which is normally used to eliminate, separate the wheat from the chaff, so many teams actually go through into the knockout rounds. It's going to be very interesting to see the quality of football, the caliber of football, the competitive level will kick in. The heat is going to be a great unknown. Teams that are playing indoors in Texas and in the US are blessed to be playing two in SoFi Stadium in Los Angeles. It's one of the great intangibles in terms of the energy levels. Ultimately, this tournament is going to be an ultra marathon, Jeff, and the winner is going to have tenacity, ferocity, an incredible collective culture, and that little element of luck that allows kind of Greek epic poems to be written about their odyssey.
0: Indeed. As you mentioned, this tournament is split across three countries. Geopolitics has become part of this story. You've got Iran. The team will be based in Mexico, shuttling back and forth for matches in the U.S. because of tensions, obviously, between Washington and Tehran. What problems, what challenges does that present for FIFA?
1: This is an unprecedented situation. The World Cup started in 1930. The host nation and one of the participants are currently in a conflict. You know, the joy of the World Cup, Jeff, is that when two teams take the field, the nation's history, the nation's politics, the nation's culture takes the field alongside them. That's what gives this tournament its seismic depth. It's not just sport. It transcends all of that. And Iran have, it's been a geopolitical, an incredible nightmare for FIFA to try and regulate. They are drawn to play in Los Angeles, which is home to one of the great diaspora communities of Iranian Americans. They had to move their base camp from the United States. I wasn't sure they were going to be able to compete. They moved it to Mexico. They're going to come in for games. And it remains to be seen the level of protest amongst the Iranian-American audience, many of whom are saying it's a team that doesn't represent Iran. It represents the Islamic Republic regime of Iran. And the wheels within wheels of the complexities are going to be played out. That's what gives football its wonder. It does hold up a mirror to the world around it. I've always thought that's a great thing. But in times of challenge, we're presented with really the unimaginable. Just 22 guys wearing polyester shirts, kicking a football around, has become a symbol of the world around us and the chaos that we're all experiencing.
0: What about issues of access, Roger? You've got everyday fans saying that they're completely priced out. The only way they'll be able to watch is probably on TV at this point.
1: It's been the drum roll of darkness going into this World Cup. Look, every major World Cup has a catastrophizing element in the run-up. 2010 in South Africa, the doomsayers were talking about carjackings, whether the electricity grid would be able to support an international tournament. Still the greatest symbolic tournament of my lifetime. South Africa, the whole continent of Africa under Mandela. Then 2014, social unrest in Brazil. They didn't want the football. They wanted social services and education. Again, once a ball was kicked, became the greatest party I've ever been to. Look, the ticket issue has been beyond complicated. It's a working class game, football around the world. People travel with their teams multi-generationally everywhere. American sports culture, which is what the world is now colliding with, operates very differently. You have dynamic ticket pricing. So we're arguing about whether World Cup tickets are too expensive while New Yorkers are paying $20,000 to sit in the bleachers and watch the Knicks. So it really is world culture meets American culture. It's been a deep, deep friction point. What I can tell you is once a ball is kicked, Jeff, once Lionel Messi takes the field, once the tournament begins, it's as if everything falls away and the whole world gets blanketed by a global eclipse that affects the whole planet simultaneously for 39 straight days. It will be a fleeting joy. It will be a fleeting sense of unity. But I do hope in my heart of hearts, there's the kind of meaning, the kind of wonder, and that America will show a face to the world that, you know, we dream of showing through this piece. But the second the game kicks off, we're almost anesthetized and we all fall under the game's thrall.
0: Roger, we have 30 seconds left. You speak so lyrically. I'm not sure if you can answer a question in 30 seconds, but here goes. Every World Cup introduces the world to a new star. Messi, who you mentioned, Ronaldo, Mo Salah. Who do you think could leave this tournament as a near household name?
1: A global name with commercial heft and wonder. Spain have an 18-year-old. Just wonder, Lamine Yamal, fearless, youthful. He's already won the other major tournament, the Euros, at the age of being a teen. If Spain win the World Cup, led by him, it'll be like Alexander the Great, mourning that at the age of 18, he has no more worlds to conquer, and it'll be magnificent to witness.
0: Roger Bennett, good talk to you all day. Thanks for being with us.
1: Yeah, thanks for having
0: us. Let me give you a real title here. Founder and CEO of the Men in Blazers Media Network, author of We Are the World Cup. Thanks again.
1: Oh, Jeff, anytime. Big love. Courage.
0: A judge's ruling in Texas is sending shockwaves through college sports. The case involves Texas Tech star quarterback Brendan Sorsby, who wagered $90,000 worth of bets on sports games, including betting on teams he was playing for. Our William Brangham has more. William?
2: That's right, Jeff. Sorsby's betting, all of which is prohibited by the NCAA, included 40 bets on Indiana while he was a freshman there. He was banned from the sport and would not have been able to play his last year at Texas Tech. But he and the school appealed, arguing he has a gambling addiction and anxiety issues. And yesterday, a judge agreed, writing that Sorsby, quote, has demonstrated he will suffer a probable, imminent, and irreparable injury if he does not play football for Texas Tech this fall. The NCAA has appealed, but Sorsby will most likely play this year. To unpack all of this, we are joined by journalist Danny Funt. He's written about sports betting for The New Yorker, and his recent book is called Everybody Loses, The Tumultuous Rise of American Sports Gambling. Danny, great to see you again. The ironclad rule has always been when you're a pro athlete or a college athlete, you do not bet on games, certainly not on games regarding teams that you are playing for. So what do you make of this quite unprecedented ruling?
3: You're right. This has been sports' cardinal sin, from the Black Sox to Pete Rose to a handful of athletes who've been indicted for betting against their teams or even just on games they're playing in over the past few years. So this comes as a shock. I wasn't surprised to hear people say they're disgusted. They think this is ruining sports. People will never trust what they're watching again. The other side of that coin, though, is that we know we're seeing a potential surge in gambling problems, especially among young men. Brendan Sorsby is kind of the target demo of the sort of American who's being bombarded with appeals to gamble. So it's no surprise that someone like him might develop a gambling problem and be betting on all sorts of sports they're watching and a lot of games they're not watching. The issue is, how does the NCAA manage that? The desire to discourage players from gambling, but also acknowledging that this is a real health threat and people who suffer in that respect need help.
2: The NCAA issued a statement basically rejecting this ruling, saying it's concerned about the, quote, damaging, far-reaching, and broadly destabilizing ramifications of this outcome, which undermines and corrupts the integrity of sports. Do you feel like a red line has been crossed here? I mean, is this not an indictment of this entire sports betting Pandora's box that we have unleashed on society?
3: The real conclusion, as I see it, is that it's an untenable situation. If you make it so easy to bet on not just who's going to win or lose, but how individual players are going to perform, if you spend billions in advertising and you have the leagues, the conferences, and the media companies that show these games all pushing gambling as aggressively as possible, players, just like everyone else, are going to get caught up in it. And can you really ban for life every player who makes that mistake, especially if they develop a compulsive habit? And hopefully we're coming around on recognizing that this is a legitimate addiction. And when you suffer in that way, it's pretty brutal to your life and extremely hard to overcome that disorder. I've seen some people kind of mocking him, Brendan Sorsby, that is, for seeking treatment and saying, I couldn't help myself. I think that's a dated way of looking at it. But again, all that said, it's hard to imagine a world in which we're allowing people to bet on their teams. That just is the ultimate betrayal of your teammates, fans, everyone who cares about these games. Can we enjoy sports if we're always wondering, are these athletes, to say nothing of their coaches and referees, wagering as opposed to just trying their hardest to win?
2: Right. How have other teams that across college football reacted to this?
3: You've seen some athletic directors, administrators, other people, particularly in the Big 12 where Texas Tech plays, say they're disgusted. The college football has lost its soul. I've heard threats that teams will boycott playing Texas Tech or encourage the college football playoff from making them ineligible if they allow Brendan Sorsby to play. A lot of this is wrapped up in the fact that Texas Tech is a really formidable team, in part because they have a lot of money to spend on players. And Sorsby reportedly was going to make about $4 or $5 million as a result of transferring to Texas Tech. So there's a lot of bad blood that might be fueling some of that rhetoric. But at the same time, I think all sorts of people have reasons to worry that if we're going to allow athletes to bet on games, it kind of destroys the whole thing. The whole thing is premised on the assumption that people, their only priority is winning and helping their teammates do their best.
2: That is journalist Danny Funt. Danny, always great to hear from you. Thank you so much.
3: My pleasure. Thank you.
0: More than 2.5 million children across the country live in households where grandparents have taken on the role of primary caregiver. These so-called grand families provide a critical safety net for children, but many grandparents face challenges navigating custody issues and accessing the resources and support they need. A new book, Grand Families, Stories of Children and the Loving Relatives Who Raised Them, by Donna Butts, tells the story of the fight for the rights of these unique caregivers and features testimony from many who are part of grand families themselves. We spoke with one of them, Adam Otto.
4: I'm Adam Otto. I'm 36 years old, and I was raised by my paternal grandparents, Jack and Annie Otto. I'm very fortunate to have been raised by such amazing people, you know, who gave up their retirement for me in a lot of ways. My mother had issues taking care of me, you know, a lot of love, but not necessarily a lot of, great ability to effectively parent. So eventually I was placed in my father's care full time. Unfortunately, he died shortly after I turned 9. And from there, they raised me full time until adulthood. The best thing about being raised by grandparents was the unconditional love. I could never make a mistake that was too much for them to like help me see my way through. There's a lot of amazing foster parents out there, but like people do better with relatives generally. And I think that was certainly the case for me. I had a lot of disciplinary problems in school. Small town in West Virginia, not always necessarily equipped for like, queer kids who are like above average intelligence and like have social difficulties, just like a little soup of everything. But like here I am now because they never really gave up on me. Without familial support, I think I would probably be like a victim of the opioid epidemic, be lucky to be alive. I think my outcomes would not have been particularly ideal. With the familial support that I had, like I've flourished, right? Like I was able to graduate college, get a graduate degree, hold down steady employment, buy a house. And I think very little of that would have been available to me if I hadn't had those kinds of structures to support me and keep me from falling in place. I think that's something to take away from, the grand family's experience is like you can make something beautiful and powerful and resilient out of like something that's tragic, right? Or difficult.
0: I recently sat down with Donna Butts, the author of Grand Families, and also the longtime executive director of the advocacy group Generations United. I started by asking her why she felt these families deserve a spotlight.
5: I really felt like they needed to have a light shined on them. I really wanted to honor the work that they do. I mean, they're so inspirational and resilient, and so few people know about what it means to grow up in a grand family or to be a caregiver in a grand family. So I wanted to shine a light on that through the stories of the families, because I think that those are what's so powerful, are those individual stories from the children, the grand successes, and the grandparents and other relatives.
0: You write that too often grand families are often viewed through the lens of what's missing, absent parents, hardship, crisis. What's the mistake people make when they start there?
5: They start with a deficit. They think that there almost is always some tragic reason why the family came together. But the strength, whether it's the cultural strength, the strength of the individuals who are in that family, they really bring that resilience and that belief in the children that they're raising. So many of the children, just like Adam said, would have ended up in a much, much more tragic situation. Oftentimes that means homeless, unemployed, addicted to drugs, but the investment that those caregivers, the grandparents, the aunts, uncles make, and that unconditional love makes such a difference in a child's life.
0: Many grandparents find themselves doing something extraordinary, which is raising children again at a time when many of them thought they wouldn't be in those positions. Where do they often run into the most obstacles?
5: Well, there are a number of obstacles because they haven't raised children for a while. And oftentimes it has to do with the legal arrangement. Usually this happens in the middle of the night. It's unexpected. It's not planned. They may have planned for a wonderful retirement. There was a grandmother in Kansas City, for example, who raised her children, downsized to a one-bedroom condo, white carpets, crystal figures, and she was living the dream of a single woman. And then there came a knock in the middle of the night on her door, and it was the authorities with two young grandchildren. So the crystal figures went in the closet, the white carpet didn't stay white, and it was dreams deferred. I mean, she did that, but she had to do it suddenly. So it's where do you find the resources immediately, and how do you get the truth, the real facts, instead of some of the rumors? And that's where some of the difficulty is.
0: You mentioned the resources. Many of these families depend on social programs like TANF or Medicaid, ACA-related coverage. These are programs that are being debated right now on Capitol Hill and have sustained cuts, many of these programs. What are you watching closely in terms of what these families need?
5: Well, Generations United, which is the organization that I used to lead, is watching very, very closely what's happening with TANF, what's happening with food assistance, what's happening with access to medical care. And the reason is, what I tried to document in the book was the progress that we'd made over almost 30 years us and other advocates working on behalf of the families. And it's something to be celebrated, but it can be clawed back so quickly. TANF is oftentimes the only financial support for the children. SNAP or the food stamp benefit, what used to be food stamps, is the way that they access food. And then when it comes to health care, they most often always have special needs and need extra support in that area. So as these programs face cuts, these families face even a more devastating cut. And then currently, as we all know, prices are going up. And when you're on a fixed income and prices go up, it's very difficult because the children just keep growing.
0: What's the emotional and financial toll for taking on this kind of responsibility later in life?
5: What worries me is that it's sort of like we're going to be paying for it on one end or the other. They oftentimes will mortgage their homes. They'll spend down their retirement savings. Like Adrian, a woman I write about in the book, she went to court 127 times and spent down over $100,000 of her retirement, her only money in retirement, to get custody of her grandson. So they're doing those kind of sacrifices now rather than being able to save for their own well-being and their own ability to retire. Well, but the flip side of that is, for oftentimes it gives them a sense of purpose. They take better care of themselves. They know they need to be there, and they want to be there for those children.
0: And what kind of outcomes do the children see who grew up in these grand families?
5: They fare so much better than children who are raised either bouncing around from foster homes and they don't have the stability. One of the most important things we can give children is roots and love. And when a child is raised by relatives, they know what their family history is. They know what their culture is, how they're connected to their culture. And children who are raised in grand families are more likely to report feeling loved. They feel loved, just as Adam was saying, that unconditional love. A foster parent might have thrown him out because of some of his behavior, but his grandparents were always going to know that he could age out of a system, but never out of a family.
0: Donna Butts, the new book is Grand Family: Stories of Children and the Loving Relatives Who Raised Them. Thanks for being here.
5: Thank you, Jeff.
0: Sports have always taught lessons that go far beyond the game, helping young people build confidence, channel their energy, and overcome challenges. Mason Thomas brings that philosophy to Harlem Lacrosse in Compton, California, where he mentors students on and off the field, creating opportunities for them to succeed in sports, in school, and in life. Tonight, he shares his brief but spectacular take.
6: The biggest stereotypes that come to mind with lacrosse is that it is a rich, preppy, white boy sport on the East Coast for New Englanders. It's one of the saddest things about the sport, knowing that it started as a Native American sport. One of the first things kids do notice whenever we watch college film or I take them to college games is that a lot of the players don't look like them. And the best way that I found to navigate that is to not see that as a deterrent, but to see that as a way to empower them to be some of the first. Harlem Lacrosse is a nonprofit organization that is based in 5 cities across America. A lot of the kids that I work with at Davis Middle School down in Compton are a very rowdy bunch. I love the energy that the kids at that school bring. It's predominantly a black and brown community. We have a lot of kids that come from different Hispanic communities. We have a lot of families that have been in Compton for generations. And so it's really cool to be able to provide them with an opportunity like lacrosse that they haven't necessarily seen or heard of before. We are on campus 5 days a week. We do a lot of cool things like classroom push-ins and pull-outs where, say, a kid is struggling a little bit academically or maybe behaviorally. I'm at the point with some teachers where before they call a dean or someone disciplinary, they'll call a coach. At my school in particular, down in Compton, our principals and our teachers love to send us a lot of kids that have a lot of energy and maybe are struggling to focus in the classroom. We have them playing lacrosse at lunch so they get some of their energy out. We place our program specifically in these communities that may not have as much access to sports or may not have as much access to other programs. That's why Harlem Lacrosse likes to come in as a fully funded program. We don't ask for money from the schools. We just ask for a space where we can come in and try to do our best to help out. For some of our kids, these program directors at Harlem Lacrosse are the most consistent adults in their lives. Sometimes we're the only people that are telling them that we're proud of them. Sometimes we're the only people that are giving them constant praise. A lot of these kids have the ability. A lot of these kids have the drive. is just giving them the opportunity to be successful. I think what motivates me to work closely with students is the family that I grew up in. I'm the youngest of five. My mom is a social worker for Los Angeles Unified School District for almost 30 years. My dad has always been a teacher and a coach my entire life. When you become an athlete, especially as a student, you're dealing with time management, you're dealing with a lot of emotional regulation, you're dealing with loss. For some people, that's the first time they're dealing with those kind of things. So just being able to teach people not only how to handle themselves throughout the sport, but also throughout life, that approach to sports was something I always really admired. I had a lot of people in my life, whether it was my family or coaches or teachers, who just gave me an opportunity and direction to be able to achieve. And I've seen great things happen for my life. That is something that I've always wanted to provide for other people. My name is Mason Thomas, and this is my brief but spectacular take on changing the lineup in lacrosse.
0: Inspiring stuff. 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And that is the NewsHour for tonight. I'm Jeff Bennett. For all of us here at the NewsHour, thank you for spending part of your evening with us.
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0: I'm Dr. Anthony Lizerwitz, and this is Climate Connections. What happens in Vegas stays in Vegas, but
1: what happens in the Arctic does not stay in the Arctic.
0: That's Walt Meyer, a senior research scientist at the National Snow and Ice Data Center at the University of Colorado. He says Arctic sea ice is shrinking dramatically. Each March, sea ice covers a greater area than at any other time of the year. But this year, that peak coverage was the lowest on record since satellites began measuring it in 1979. This decline has far-reaching consequences, because sea ice acts as an air conditioner for the Earth's climate. The white sea ice reflects a lot of sunlight back into space, while dark open ocean absorbs more solar energy as heat. So as the ice shrinks and more water is exposed, temperatures are rising quickly.
1: The Arctic is warming about three times as fast as the rest of the globe, largely due to the loss of sea ice.
0: And Meyer says Arctic warming can affect weather patterns at lower latitudes.
1: We can potentially get more extreme weather, more extreme heat waves, and potentially more extreme storms.
0: So Meyer says that the rapid loss of sea ice in the Arctic has consequences around the world and indicates bigger changes to come. Climate Connections is produced by the Yale Center for Environmental Communication. To learn more about climate change, visit climateconnections.org.
2: This is WSKG. Congress has until the end of the week to prevent a key government surveillance program from expiring. Plus, funding for immigration enforcement heads to the House. The latest from Capitol Hill on the next morning edition. 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Tonight, expect mostly cloudy skies with a chance of showers and a slight chance of thunderstorms, lows in the mid-60s. Tomorrow, partly sunny in the morning, but a chance of showers in the afternoon, highs in the mid-80s.
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7: I'm David Lombardo, and you're listening to WCNY's The Capitol Press Room. On today's show, we'll talk with the legislative and political director for one of the state's largest public sector unions about the inclusion of pension sweeteners in the adopted state budget, which come with a price tag of more than $500 million. Then we'll get an overview of the environmental and energy policies adopted in the state budget and legislative session, as well as the green priorities that didn't make it across the aisle. And we'll spend the second half of the show with the new head of the New York State Bar Association, Taya Grays. We'll discuss her efforts to promote access to the civil courts, including help navigating the family court system. We'll talk about the governor's war with the trial lawyers during the budget season, and she'll reflect on the significance of her being the first black woman to lead the State Bar Association. It's all coming up right here on WCNY's The Capitol Press Room.
8: Live from NPR News in Washington, I'm Dan Ronan. Republican Senator Susan Collins of Maine will face political newcomer Graham Plattner in the November general election. Collins ran unopposed in Tuesday's GOP primary. Plattner easily won the Democratic primary despite recent questions about his personal life. The Maine Senate seat is considered critical if Democrats are to gain control of the Senate. Maine Governor Janet Mills had been on the Democratic ballot, but she suspended her campaign. U.S. Central Command announced tonight it has concluded what it calls self-defense strikes against Iran. NPR's Quill Lawrence reports the action was in response to the Iranian downing of a U.S. helicopter.
9: CENTCOM said it was responding to what President Trump has confirmed was an Iranian strike that downed the U.S. attack helicopter. CENTCOM called the mission a, quote, proportional response to unjustified Iranian aggression, though the two countries are at war. The helicopter crew members are in stable condition after being picked up in the waters of the Strait of Hormuz by an unmanned American rescue boat, the first time the U.S. has used a drone for this purpose. President Trump has repeatedly claimed that the U.S. and Iran are close to a negotiated end to the conflict, but the strait remains effectively shut, driving up gas and fertilizer prices worldwide. Quill Lawrence, NPR News.
8: A group of Western nations is calling on Israel to grant increased humanitarian access to Gaza and to lighten the new registration laws impacting the international non-government organizations working with Palestinians. NPR's Eleanor Beardsley reports.
10: The nations, which include France, the UK, 17 other European countries, and Japan, say they're profoundly concerned about the catastrophic humanitarian situation that persists in Gaza. In their joint statement, the signatories say aid entering Gaza has remained largely insufficient, both in quantity and quality, at a time when nearly the entire population depends on life-saving services. Limited border crossing hours already constrict the flow of aid. They say new restrictions on international NGOs would severely limit their capacity to respond in areas such as water, sanitation, field hospitals, education, nutrition, and demining efforts. Eleanor Beardsley, NPR News, Paris.
8: The crew for the next Artemis mission is set, as Central Florida Public Media's Brandon Byrne reports. The agency wants to launch a critical test flight called Artemis 3 next year.
11: Three U.S. astronauts and one from Italy will test the ability of the Orion spacecraft to dock with two landers built by SpaceX and Blue Origin. The mission will remain in low Earth orbit. What the crew learns from this mission will help take astronauts to the moon in 2028 and land them on the lunar surface. NASA administrator charged the agency with launching Artemis 3 by the end of next year.
8: On Wall Street, stocks closed mixed in heavy trading. 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Incumbent Senator Lindsey Graham of South Carolina and Democratic challenger Dr. Annie Andrews will face off in November for the U.S. Senate seat in South Carolina. Both Graham and Andrews easily won their primary races in the South Carolina governor's race. The current lieutenant governor, Pamela Evett, who was backed by President Trump, will face the state's attorney general, Alan Wilson, in a June runoff election. Workers at SoFi Stadium in Los Angeles have reached a tentative deal with their employer. It averts a strike just days before the World Cup. Libby Rainey with LAS News reports.
12: The agreement comes at a critical moment. The first of eight World Cup matches at SoFi Stadium is on Friday. The 2,000 workers represented by Unite Here Local 11 had voted to authorize a strike, demanding wage increases and protections from ICE, which will play a role in tournament security. Union spokesperson Maria Hernandez says they won both. Under the new contract, workers will maintain the right to strike over safety concerns, including the presence of immigration agents.
13: And that is unprecedented. Usually when you've been a contract, workers give up the right to strike.
12: A spokesperson for Legends Global, the company that runs SoFi's concessions, said in a statement that it's pleased with the deal. Workers still need to vote to finalize the agreement. For NPR News, I'm Libby Rainey in Los Angeles.
8: In the California governor's race, Republican Steve Hilton will face former California Attorney General and Biden cabinet member Xavier Becerra in the November election. Hilton was declared the winner as the mail-in votes were tabulated, and he moved into second place. You're listening to NPR News.
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7: In response to lobbying by the state's public sector unions, the state budget included pension sweeteners for government workers hired in the last decade and a half who are part of pension tiers 5 and 6, which were created to save money for state and local governments as well as school districts. The budget included lowering the retirement age from 63 to 58 for teachers with 30 years of service, as well as limiting the retirement contributions required by public employees, with the package of changes coming with an estimated price tag of about $500 million and coming in the wake of sweeteners approved a few years ago that were equally as expensive. For more on the changes to the public sector retirement benefits, we're joined in the Capitol Press Room by Josh Terry, Director of Legislative and Political Action for CSEA, which represents the second largest group of public sector workers in the state and also has private sector members. Thanks for visiting us in studio, Josh.
16: I appreciate it. Long time, first time.
7: We appreciate you listening. So as I mentioned at the top, these pension sweeteners do come with a price tag that will need to be shouldered by state and local taxpayers. So what do you see ultimately as the benefit to New York State for these changes when considering the costs?
16: No, I think that's a valuable question. It's something we should be asking. New Yorkers demand services. They demand things like their roads to be plowed. They want to show up at a hospital and have the services being provided. They want to be able to walk into the DMV and not have to wait all day. In order to do that, you have to invest in the workforce. That is, you can't argue that. And so I think I take a little offense to the term sweetener. I think that's a way to disparage what we're doing.
7: It makes them more attractive, though.
16: 100%. I think the way people use that, though, is not necessarily always in the right context. But regardless,
7: that might be something internally for you to examine, Josh.
16: But we look at what was offered under pension tier 4, mm-hmm. and then how it changed to tiers under 5 and 6. And we know that people are not taking the jobs as much as they used to. People used to see that tier 4 pension, and they always knew we were going to get paid less. But that pension at the end was very valuable, and that was the incentive for people to make a career. They're not making it a career anymore. They're coming in later. They're not coming in as early. So by starting to make these changes, we're making these changes to tiers 5 and 6 in order to try to get us back to what that pension used to be, which was the recruitment and the retention tool, so that New Yorkers, when you wake up, your roads are plowed, when you're coming down the Northway, when you're, at the DMV, or you have somebody that needs, that has a developmental disability and they need care. We need those workers there. And that's what we're, that's the end goal, is to make sure we have the staff and the resources for New Yorkers to get those services that they need.
7: Those employment gaps, though, that you're highlighting are not unique to the public sector. The private sector is having the exact same hiring issues that you just laid out through a variety of public sector positions. And those jobs don't offer, in most cases, when we're talking about low wage or middle income employment opportunities, pension benefits even close to what we're talking about here. So why have you identified the pension as the recruitment and retention issue as opposed to, say, upfront salaries? Why not focus on those? Because I know when I talk to 23-year-olds, 24-year-olds about their life decisions and what they're trying to look for in a job, it's who's going to help me pay off my college loans? Who's going to help me make that first down payment for a home, or maybe just the security deposit for that first apartment? And the pension is not going to help me with that, so I'm going to have to find the job with the best starting salary. So why wasn't that the focus here?
16: I mean, I don't think it's an either or. I mean, I think
7: yes and situation.
16: It's both.
7: Okay.
16: And you can see that with the collective bargaining agreement that we just finalized mm-hmm. with the state, which invests in wages, it maintains health benefits. But as people look long term, and I agree with you, people when they come in at age 23, 24 may not be looking at age 65 when they might think they'll retire. But the workforce is changing a bit. The average age of a new state employee is 35 years old. People are coming in later in life because they're looking down the road and they're saying, I don't have those benefits right now. I don't have a pension lined up. You know, they might have worked for 10 years doing something else. They don't have health benefits. So they're looking towards the state to be like, oh, is there something more? Now, we would love it if people came in earlier because continuity of service is important. People learn these jobs. They stay their whole career. That's really valuable. So that's, you know, what we're trying to appeal to doing. But you know, it's all of the above. It's focusing in our contracts on flex time, on vacation time, family leave. All of that stuff comes into play here. The pension is just one piece of it. It's an important part long term.
7: And the cost element of it, ultimately, why do you feel like it's worth spending the money on the pension as opposed to, this is a zero-sum budgeting experience, on salaries? Why not focus the dollars on that? Why spend all of the money on pension as well?
16: Long term, or if you look at it over the long term, investing in pensions for a workforce is cheaper than doing it upfront cash for salary. The pension is socialized over the course of a person's career. So you could be looking at 30 years of paying for this benefit. Whereas if you're suddenly trying to do a 4%, 5% pay raise for every single public employee in the state, now not just state workers that we negotiated a contract for, but every local government, counties, the school districts, you're going to see a much higher cost.
7: But aren't we going to be adding more people to the retirement rolls faster by making it so that you can retire faster? And then you're not going to be just paying for the number of retirees. You're going to be paying for additional retirees plus the people you needed to replace them.
16: Well, let's remember, I mean, the pension fund is set up to make money, and it's been doing a tremendous job.
7: But money doesn't make in the markets, though, comes from taxpayers.
16: And from employees.
7: Sure.
16: Employees are still contributing to this.
7: But a little bit less in the future.
16: A little bit less, but when you look at, what was the overtime figure from last year for the state of New York?
7: It was a lot.
16: $1.2 billion. We're paying this one way or the other. Mm. Whether it's in overtime, which overtime then causes what? It causes people to get burned out. When we have OPWDD employees that are mandated to work 16 hours a day, every day of the week, because they don't have sufficient staff, then they quit. And then we have to figure out a way to backfill that position. Recruitment takes time. It takes money. And in the interim, we're paying overtime. And so one way or the other, we are paying for all this. We're looking for a balance. We will never probably get to the point where we always have sufficient staff for the services we need. Overtime will always be an issue.
7: Sure.
16: But this is trying to get enough people in to lower that overtime number in order to make sure people have lives when they work in the public sector. Like, they are not only at work all the time. And that's what a lot of our members do right now.
7: You mentioned OPWDD, the Office for People with Developmental Disabilities, and there are direct care workers in the sector who are public sector, but a lot of the human services workers who do direct care services are not. They're working for nonprofits, and this is a little off the beaten path for what we brought you in for, but there's been this discussion about trying to access a public pension for those employees. Is that something you think that makes sense, or should they be brought into the fold as public sector workers if they're going to get a public sector union? Because they have said, hey, this would be an important recruitment tool if we had this type of pension. Even a 5 or 6 traditional tier would have been nice for them.
16: Yeah, so CSEA does represent employees in the private sector that do this work. We are a part of that. We were part of the budget fight this year to get a larger COLA and make sure that money goes directly to the workers. This work has been shifted from the state to the private sector over the last 40 years, probably.
7: Yeah, really since Willowbrook.
16: Correct. Long, you know, well before my time, but it's been...
7: Yes, Josh is very young.
16: Since I've been here, this work, they keep pushing more work out. Where right now, the state's only doing about 15% of the OPWDD work. Now, the work that they do is, there's probably some of the hardest and most expensive clients.
7: Sure.
16: Dual diagnosis, you know, a significant number of issues. And so I think this idea of like, yeah, we have to get more resources into the not-for-profits. At the same time, there may come a point where it is just cheaper and easier to bring it back into the public sector if you start applying all those benefits out there. It's not something that we fully examined because the amount of work is just so massive. 85% of that work is in the private sector.
7: Sure.
16: We couldn't just shift it all back. But if you start talking about, well, enrolling them in a public sector pension, it would beg the question, do we just bring them back on as state employees then and have the state perform that work?
7: Well, I want to return to the idea of the public sector workers contributing toward their requirement. As part of this effort, there is a reduction in the rates based on income levels that people need to contribute. And I wonder whether this kind of goes against the progressive payment and tax structure that we typically think of in New York, since you are lowering rates for some of those higher income public sector workers and not just providing this benefit to people who are on the lower or middle income scale of the ladder.
16: Well, if you look at the numbers, the people making above 125 got the smallest as a percentage break.
7: Mm-hmm.
16: They went down by 0.25%. People making between 100 and 125 with a 0.75% break. Everybody underneath them are getting a larger percentage decrease. These are hard rates. When you enter that new bracket,
7: okay,
16: that all of your income is subject to to that rate.
7: Gotcha.
16: It's not like an income tax. That was an idea that we had floated a couple years ago to see if we could get traction on, but what we focused on was lowering contribution rates, and our goal was 3% for all employees. That was the ultimate goal. We're happy to say 90% of CSEA members that are in Tier 6 fall now into the 3% bracket, which is massive. We represent lower paid workers throughout the state going into middle income. 90% of our members will be in that. I mean, we have some members that are getting a 1.5% lowering of their contribution. That's an automatic pay increase in their paycheck every week. But I think we did keep it progressive by getting the most relief to the people at the bottom, the lower income, and then working the way up after that.
7: Lastly, what's next? What do you imagine asking for in the 2027 or maybe 2028, or if you're being strategic, the next time the governor's up for election, when that budget comes around, what do you envision asking for in terms of pension changes?
16: You know, I've already turned down a couple calls today talking about next year because we're only a few days out from the end of session. But, you know, realistically, Tier 5 and 6 reform will continue to be a focus of CSEA until we can achieve pension parity.
7: By that time, will all the Tier 4 people have been retired and thus you don't need the parity?
16: By the time that happens, I might be retired. Okay. I don't know. But, you know, but realistically, our members are focused on a few different things. Age and service. So what the teacher's retirement system got is definitely something that we're looking at. Penalties for retiring before age 63, they're draconian. I mean, if you leave at age 55, you're losing almost 60% of your pension in perpetuity. And we have some very difficult jobs where people's bodies physically cannot keep working. So that is something that we're looking at. And then we're going to continue looking at contributions because we made an extremely big step. We took a huge step this year with what we did. But again, our ultimate goal is 3% across the board for everybody. So we're going to keep looking, see what our options are, and see what our members are interested in, what they want us to pursue.
7: Well, we've been speaking with Josh Terry. He is the Director of Legislative and Political Action for CSEA. Josh, thanks for visiting us in the studio.
16: I appreciate it. Anytime.
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7: During this year's budget process, environmental advocates found themselves spending most of their time playing defense as they looked to hold the line against Governor Kathy Hochul's rollback of New York's 2019 law designed to reduce greenhouse gas emissions. And while the governor appears to have won on that front, securing a delay in when regulations need to be implemented, as well as new metrics for counting methane pollution, we wanted to explore the broader playing field, including what got done or what didn't get done during the end of the legislative session here in Albany. And to do that, we're joined in the studio by Marie French, the energy and environment reporter at the Capitol for Politico New York. So Marie, when it comes to the energy and environmental policies and spending that made it into the budget, is it fair to say that most of the oxygen at the Capitol was dedicated to the governor's proposed tweaks of the 2019 Climate Leadership and Community Protection Act?
22: Yeah, Dave, I think that's a totally fair assessment. You know, certainly there were other elements around energy and around, you know, environmental policy that were part of those conversations. But really a lot of the energy, pun definitely intended, of the folks of the folks who work on these issues was dedicated to the climate law changes. I mean, the other notable thing I think I'd mention for sure is the changes to the state's environmental permitting law. Those were also very, very significant and did take up a lot of time.
7: Yeah, and people who are curious what that's a reference to, they might have heard some talk about the Environmental Quality Review Act and this idea of trying to make it easier to build, particularly housing, all over the state. But when it comes to the budget and what the governor was looking for, I think it was kind of a fait accompli that she would get something on this issue. What it would end up looking like was kind of the ambiguous question during the budget process. But it also opened the door for what could the legislature get out of this, because there's a certain amount of horse trading. So did the legislature, did those Democratic lawmakers who held their nose and voted for this, did they get anything in exchange? Is there something that made it into this budget that you would point to as their victory on the environment or energy?
22: Well, I mean, I think, you know, there was a bit of a nibbling around the edges, right? There was, it is true that when the governor originally, you know, made her proposal to change the climate law, she wanted regulations not due until 2030. That was unacceptable to a lot of environmental interests and to many Democratic lawmakers, so it ended up, you know, end of 2028 is where it landed.
7: And they wanted those environmental regulations, what, years ago at this point?
22: Well, they were technically already due, yes.
7: Sure.
22: They were overdue, hence the lawsuit that essentially is now moot.
7: Mm-hmm.
22: So they got that. You know, they got some changes around the edges. There's $1 billion for the Sustainable Future Fund, which will, you know, provide some immediate funding for decarbonization projects and initiatives. There was elements of what's called the, I don't want to bore your viewers with more acronyms, but the ASAP Act, which is essentially solar permitting and interconnection issues, as well as some funding for subsidies for solar.
7: And what about sticking with money? How about green infrastructure more broadly, water? Was there any major changes into those pots, or is that kind of status quo, which is, you know, we're talking about hundreds of millions of dollars in capital funds for things like the water infrastructure or the Environmental Protection Fund?
22: Yeah, so there was historic funding for water infrastructure in particular, but a lot of that was is earmarked for, you know, supporting housing, which I think folks were kind of, in the end, pretty okay with, you know, since there were some additional guardrails included beyond what the governor had initially proposed. You know, the EPF got funded again. There was some concern from environmentalists that programs in the Environmental Protection Fund kind of got shuffled around a little bit with more earmarks in there than usual for sort of like local projects. So that's a concern, and they're kind of like hoping to not have that happen again next year.
7: And what about in the, what, 2 or 3 weeks after the budget was adopted, the traditional legislative session where theoretically the legislature can lead? Did they lead on any environmental or green energy issues?
22: I think certainly the most significant

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1: Having to engage the court to resolve an issue. So I think there are things that we can create, but there are also resources that we can make people more aware of. Because people go, and it's a problem. How do we give people information so they don't have a problem, right? Whereas they see the problem developing, oh, okay, well, I remember reading this thing about a resource in the court. Maybe it can help me to figure out how to address this without me having to go before a judge. So that's one aspect of it, about the need for lawyers. Make sure we're using lawyers where lawyers are needed and when parties need to pay for them. Another issue you're talking about is the distribution of lawyers more generally. It's expensive, and this is probably part of what you're asking about or is fueling your question. Law school is expensive. It's more expensive now than it was when I went to law school, and that does drive decisions. If you are going to be able to pay off your loans and live, it's just the basics, you're only going to probably look to certain types of jobs that are going to be able to support your standard of living. Are there things that can incentivize people to make decisions where they're not going into the private sector but going into the public interest? Yes, there are some things like loan forgiveness. You know, we've been an advocate of making sure that loan forgiveness programs are not changed in a way that prevents people from being able to take advantage of them. But there's also just making sure people are aware of opportunities that are available, like a program we have called Rule Ready that we've been working with the Third Department on, and just Judge Elizabeth Gary, who's been the big advocate for it. Because sometimes people don't realize that there are opportunities where you can still pay your loans and do this work, but it may not be in the places where you think it is. But fundamentally, yes, trying to find ways of giving lawyers who want to do this work, who may not want to move to a different location, they may want to stay where they are, how do we help them to be able to afford to do the work as well as to afford to live? So rates for 18B need to keep up with inflation. They recently made some changes, which are great, but those rates have to be able to be consistent with inflation as the price of goods go up, the price of services, the price to live. Your salary has to also be commensurate with that. So there are some things that we can do in order to make sure that that's in place, because that's part of what drives people's decision making and what type of position and what type of roles they'll take as a lawyer.
2: Well, before we move on, let me reintroduce you for listeners just joining us. I'm David Lombardo, and this is WCNY's The Capitol Press Room, and we're speaking with attorney Taya Graves, who's the new president of the New York State Bar Association. So one of the things that was highlighted in the announcement of your ascension was the idea of additional consumer protections in statute, and that's something that comes up repeatedly here in Albany, although we often get pushback from the business community, which says any sort of additional legal rights are going to add additional court costs, which translate into business costs. And I'm curious, how do you think about those arguments? For example, do you think there's some legitimacy to them, or do you feel like they're just trying to throw up obstacles to people who have maybe legitimate ways or legitimate concerns that need to be brought before the court system?
1: I worked in corporate America for 20 years.
2: So you know all the tricks and trades.
1: Well, I do appreciate the concerns that businesses are raising about regulation. Mm-hmm. And there are times that regulations can be onerous. But I also understand from the other perspective, because I used to work as a prosecutor, so I was in the public space. What regulators are looking to do is to protect constituents, protect consumers who don't have perfect information, right? This isn't what they do, whatever the business does. They don't do that from day to day. And so you need to have regulations to make sure that those interests are being protected. And you want to make sure that businesses are doing the right thing, but the regulation isn't so onerous that it prevents them from being able to effectively provide services at a cost that their consumers will be able to purchase. So I see both sides mm-hmm. of the issue. One of the areas where I think this becomes clearer, and it's a place where I'm looking to provide some hopefully additional clarity and thought leadership on part of the Bar Association, is with terms and conditions. Many of us sign or check off the box on these terms and conditions because there's an app that we want, or there's a service that we want, or we want to access some aspect of a website, so we have to sign off on the terms and conditions. Most people just scroll through.
2: I am most people.
1: Yes, most people just scroll through. And do you really know what you're signing off on?
2: Usually waiving my right to bring some sort

0: of case and agreeing to some sort of binding arbitration if it's Uber.
1: Yes, that's one thing. Yeah. But there are many other things, right, that are in there. So for the most part, people aren't fully aware of what they're signing off on just to get the new shiny tool. More often than not, it may not be an issue. But when it does become an issue, you have been checked off on a box saying that you understood what you agreed to. And yes, you may be going in for arbitration, or there may be other things that you've given up that you didn't even realize you gave up. Again, I understand from a business perspective why you do that. There are various regulations, and you want to make sure that is the business, you've given the information to the consumer, but it's a lot of information. Some of these terms and conditions documents go on for 5, 6, 7, 10, 12 pages. Who has the time to read all that when you're trying to get the thing that you want? And usually you want the thing now, right? You're like, oh my gosh, I didn't realize I'd have to read this entirely long document.
0: In language that you might need a JD to be able to parse.
1: Yes. And that's another point. It's usually not written at the grade level that's recommended, which is usually around 8th grade level, maybe 9th grade level, so that it's accessible to everyone to read it, right? You don't want it to have jargon in terms that people just are just going to glaze over and not understand. So the goal of this initiative, our business law section is going to be working on this, is to find a way to create maybe some templates, give some guidelines on how to create a document that's easy for people to understand. And I've seen some other businesses do this. So you have maybe a top document that's more conversational, right? This is what this means. This is what that means. This is what you're giving up. This is what's going to happen next. If you have questions, please reach out to so-and-so. If you want more details about what's in this document, then you can click a link and then it gives you the 12, 13 pages, right, that has the more robust legal sure. information. So it's doing things like that, or maybe we just come up with a document that we share. Most of these terms and conditions are generally very similar in what they are saying you give up and what things the company has to do and what things you have to do. So we can probably provide maybe a document that goes out to various consumer groups, just educating them on what it is, what is in the terms and conditions, and what you're giving up, and what questions to ask. Unfortunately, from a business perspective, you can't have a consumer negotiating these terms. Too many people, right? So that's a challenge, but at least you can make sure people understand what it is that they're giving up or what they are agreeing to do is probably the best way of saying it. What the business is agreeing that they're going to do and what the consumer is agreeing that they're going to do and how we're going to move forward.
0: One of the tools that lawmakers often lean on to enforce some sort of consumer protection laws is this idea of a private right to action. And I'm curious what sort of significance you see in that type of tool as opposed to saying, okay, the Attorney General of New York is going to be responsible for ensuring compliance and they're going to be the ones waving a stick around if things are out of compliance.
1: Yeah. From someone who's worked in corporate America for a number of years, a private right of action just creates a lot of uncertain litigation. Mm. I don't know where it's going to come from, or it may come from plaintiff's attorneys, right, who are looking to create class action lawsuits against the company for A, B, C, and D.
0: Some who may be your members now.
1: Some of them who are definitely my members, yes. Right? And there's a place for that, and there is a role for that, right? And the Attorney General has their role, right, in being the chief lawyer for the state and representing the interests of individuals when there's some sort of wrong or alleged wrong that has happened. I think you have to figure out what makes sense for the situation, right? If the Attorney General is really able to see the places where there could be problems and be the right lawyer to bring forth the issue, then maybe it should just be the Attorney General. It certainly creates a lot of clarity and more certainty for the business and businesses for knowing, okay, if something's going to happen, it's going to come from this particular person, right? We can understand that. We can wrap our arms around that. We can plan for that. Private right of action, that means there's a whole range of possible people who can sue us. Now we got to plan for that. We have to reserve for that. A little bit more challenging. But there may be needs to have both, right? But I think it's going to depend on a particular type of regulation and the awareness of the Attorney General to be able to address the issues that possible litigants would have versus maybe they just don't have transparency into some of the ways that individuals are impacted. So you need to have a private right of action so that those individuals can make sure that their grievances or the way they've been harmed is also brought to the forefront. So again, the good attorney answer is it depends. Depends on the situation.
0: And after a quick break, we'll continue our conversation with Taya Graves, the new president of the New York State Bar Association. 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
0: I'm David Lombardo, and this is WCNY's The Capitol Press Room, and we're continuing our conversation with former corporate attorney and Bronx prosecutor Taya Graves, who recently became the president of the New York State Bar Association. So, as I mentioned at the top, you are going to be, or are now, the first black woman to lead the New York State Bar Association, and I'm curious, what do you see as the significance of that, either symbolically or substantively?
1: From a substantive perspective, the New York State Bar Association has had a plan. We have intentionally and thoughtfully worked to make sure we're creating an inclusive bar association. And I'm yet another culmination of that. And we had our first female president in like the 80s, and then we had our first black man, person of color president like in the early 90s, and then our first Asian American president. We've had 10 women. I'm the 10th woman as being president. The woman who's coming after me, my successor, is the first Asian American woman who's going to be president. And so it's been the culmination of very thoughtful and deliberate efforts in order to make sure that everyone feels they have a seat at the table and that anyone can be a leader of this organization. So that's the, I guess, part of the substance, but it's also part of the symbolism. It shows that anyone can be a leader in this organization. You put in the work, you understand the organization, you have the right skill set and the right support. I mean, I didn't get to this position alone. And in the vast majority of people who become president of an organization, it's not an effort where you're like, oh, I think I'm going to be president one day, right? Usually someone has a conversation with you and kind of puts the thought in your head, maybe you should think about being president. And then you have to give it some thought. But it shows that anyone can be president of the association. If you put in the work and you talk to people who encourage you and help you to understand what the job is about and what you need to do so that you can make the right decision and choosing to move forward. So I think symbolically, that substantive piece of that thoughtfulness, that deliberateness, you can edit that out, shows the symbolism, right? That it's important to do the work so that what you see at the culmination sends the message. We're an organization that's inclusive. We're an organization that says anyone can be a leader in this organization as long as you do the work and you have people who understand what you're trying to accomplish and support you and guide you in that effort to be the leader of the organization.
0: Well, as the leader, what's sort of the balance you have to strike between your agenda, your priorities, the speed at which you want to go, and the different membership committees you have or the body as a whole that you need to be responsive to? Is this a lead from behind sort of situation? Is this a try to influence these larger bodies that are part of the Bar Association? How are you approaching that dynamic?
1: So it's all of that.
0: Okay. Yes, and.
1: Yes, and. The mission of our Bar Association, to state again, is to be the leading voice for the legal profession by doing three things, right? Advancing the professional success of our members, advancing access to justice, and advancing the rule of law. That's our North Star. that guides the behavior, the activities, the programs, the statements that we make, the advocacy efforts that we have. And so if everyone knows that that's where we're going, then you do a bit of both, right? You're leading from the front. I am the person that is the visible spokesperson and the spokesperson for the organization. So that's leading from the front. But we have a range of leaders of our committees, of our sections, who are leading as well. So I'm in part leading from behind in order to make sure that they have what they need so they can lead in their committees and they can lead in their sections, which are communities for our lawyers of various practice areas. There are going to be issues that come up that are unexpected, right? So yes, I do have my initiatives, but those initiatives again dovetail with what the mission is and also our strategic plan. Right. We put it together about 3 years ago, and that has looked at what our North Star is and come up with specific things that we can do in order to advance the mission of the association and to make sure that we're doing right by our members, because we are a member-driven organization. So yes, and lead from the front, lead from the back, but we're all leading in the direction of what our North Star is, which is what our mission is.
0: A portion of your membership, the trial lawyers, were the punching bag for the governor this legislative session as she looked to make changes to car insurance, and she was holding up as the boogeyman, so to speak. Mm-hmm. What do you think of that and the rhetoric around that and the way that trial lawyers sort of became the evil persona non grata here at the Capitol, at least for the governor?
1: Plaintiff attorneys serve a very important role in our legal system, right? They speak for those who aren't able to speak for themselves. They provide their voice when they have been injured, like injured in an accident, or there's been some sort of medical malpractice or medical issue, right? That's what their role is, right? And so even though you may have some bad actors, every profession has people who do things that are a little outside the norm or may really push the envelope or break the envelope and, you know, break some of the rules. But that's not the majority of those attorneys. They're there to do the right thing, to make sure that individuals are able to get justice in situations where it looks like they may not, or individuals don't know how to get justice. They help to enable that. Some of the things that were cited as the reason for putting these caps on certain aspects of insurance coverage relate to bad actors. There have been, you know, I haven't looked at the specific details, but there was, you know, documentation that was provided by, you know, some of the insurance companies that seemed like maybe other stakeholders in this process to show that some of the fraud that has occurred is impacting insurance rates. Some of that has been connected to some of the litigations that have gone forth where people have gotten very large settlements when they, in fact, may have been part of an accident, may have been somehow involved in it, or may have been committing a crime, and this accident occurs. So it's looking to try and address some of those issues. So I wouldn't say that the plaintiff's attorneys were the punching bag. It was the actions of some of those individuals that the governor was looking to address. And there are some things in there, you know, it's a pretty, I don't want to say complicated, but it has a lot of different pieces of changes that are happening from a regulatory perspective, what prosecutors are now able to do. And some of those things, just going back to what I was saying earlier about what government does when you're asking about private right of action, right? Ultimately, the government wants to protect the people, right? Protect the constituents. The government speaks for the people and represents the people. So Governor Hochul was looking to address concerns that had been raised by some of our constituents, some of the stakeholders, insurance companies, some, you know, individuals as well, because of affordability issues. So it's a balancing act, right? Yes, this does impact a policy that we have around no caps for non-economic damages, and we still stand by that, but there was a different decision made by the governor and the legislators as it relates to moving forward with that. But any piece of legislation, or I would say for the most part, is about compromise, right? Some people are happy, some people aren't. Some people say, well, then that's good compromise, right? But I wouldn't say they were the punching bag. But yes, there are certainly things that are in the new rules and regulations that are going to impact how some of our members are now going to have to manage their practices. But that happens, and you adjust, but you still continue to do what the work is to make sure that you're representing your clients in a way so that they can achieve justice.
0: A recurring issue for the New York State Bar Association is the availability for people to access guardians, particularly for older New Yorkers who might need help with a variety of life decisions. And what do you see as the solutions for something like that? Again, is this one where we just need to make more funding available so that lawyers who traditionally, you know, play a fiduciary responsibility and, you know, will take on this responsibility? Or is there something else that can make guardians more accessible to the people who, you know, need them?
1: Well, it can be very challenging to be a guardian for an older person. You know, sometimes people don't have children that are nearby, or maybe their children have passed away. They don't have individuals who can help them when they're in their later stages of life. We do have an elder law and special needs section, and some of those lawyers do serve in that particular role. I will say that I'm not as familiar with this issue.
0: That's fair. First week on the job.
1: First week on the job. But it is something that I will talk further with our section chair around. I did have a conversation with her, so I know this is a concern that she had raised to me. And so I need to follow up with her to see if there are some things that our association is doing around it. But it is an issue that we're aware of.
0: What about access to the courts more broadly on the civil side of things, or whether it's trying to get before an appellate court? Mm-hmm. Is this something where there's any positives in the horizon, or are you very concerned about access in, you know, any specific courts or maybe the system more broadly?
1: The access to justice issues that we hear about fall into two buckets, or I'm going to focus on two aspects of it.
0: Sure.
1: So first is from a substantive perspective. It's usually in the civil realm, right? We were just talking about that earlier, like with the family courts. Mm-hmm. But more broadly, people don't have rainy day funds for lawyers. And so when there is a legal issue, they have an issue with their employer, they have some sort of landlord-tenant issue, someone dies, and now they have to handle an estate and go through, you know, this estate process. Most people may not be able to afford to get a lawyer to help them with that. Right. So there's an access to justice issue there. They're just not enough. We were talking about earlier, not enough lawyers, right, that they can afford in that space. So that's one part of the problem. Another part of the problem is a geography issue. It's like a distribution issue. We have a lot of lawyers in the major metropolitan areas, but we don't have as many lawyers in our more rural areas of the state. And so we have a graying of the profession, and those lawyers right now aren't being replenished. Right. Lawyers are going to other parts of the state. Going back to the affordability issue, right? I have to be able to afford what I need in order for my family and my living expenses. So you make these choices so that you can afford to do that, which means you may not be able to practice in a certain area. We do have some initiatives as it relates to both of those things, but more broadly, I would say it's two sets of issues, right? It's getting any kind of service is just becoming more expensive overall. And we have to be able to provide people with ways of addressing and getting legal services where it's the best use of a lawyer. And then there may be some other things where it's templates and self-help, where a lawyer's services can be distilled into a document that's been approved, and then they can go off and do what they need to do. Technology, AI, is something that many of us are looking at as a way to help with the justice gap by providing some tools. It's still, you know, we have a position paper on it, but it's still a new area. But some people see some promise that those tools will be able to help with giving people access to justice. So access to the courts is a part of this broader access to justice issue, and it's multifaceted, right? There's not a silver bullet to it. There are some things that we as a bar association are working on in order to be able to address it, but it's going to take a multifaceted, multi-year effort in order to be able to address some of the systemic issues that have gotten us to where we are today, and also some of the external factors that just weren't anticipated when the systems were set up, right? The systems have to be supported to evolve so that they can provide services in the day and age that we live in, not in the day and age in which those systems were created.
0: But what about those attorneys who are just trying to get before a civil court judge? I mean, we hear that there are really long backlogs, say, in the appellate court, for example. Is that an issue of us not having enough judges, or are judges just not taking enough cases on?
1: So I don't think it's an issue about judges taking on caseloads because the judges are working really hard. Some of it is related to the number of judges, and that relates to space. At least one of the issues that I've become aware of is space. Even if we have more judges, we don't have places to put them. And so they can't do their work. That means we can't put staff in place. We can't put them somewhere where they can actually do the work. And so that's one of the challenges as it relates to us being able to administer justice and why things are slow. Even though we do have allocations for those resources, we don't have a place to put them, so they can't work.
0: Well, unfortunately, that's all the time we have for this conversation. Okay. We've been speaking with attorney Taya Graves, the new president of the New York State Bar Association. Taya, thank you so much for making the time. I really appreciate it, and good luck.
1: Well, thank you so much, David, for the invitation, and I look forward to perhaps being invited back, and we can follow up on some of the issues that we talked about today.
0: Thanks for listening to today's edition of the Capitol Press Room. 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
6: This is WSKG. Congress has until the end of the week to prevent a key government surveillance program from expiring. Plus, funding for immigration enforcement heads to the House. The latest from Capitol Hill on the next morning edition. Tomorrow morning from 5 to 9 with your host, Amelia Wilbur, here on WSKG. Tonight, expect mostly cloudy skies with a chance of showers and a slight chance of thunderstorms, lows in the mid-60s. Tomorrow, partly sunny in the morning, but a chance of showers in the afternoon, highs in the mid-80s.
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7: Welcome to Newsday on the BBC World Service with James Copnell in London and Barbara Platt-Usher in Nairobi.
10: Myanmar's military regime fights back as it forcibly recruits thousands of young men. Our correspondent goes deep behind rebel lines to meet commanders and hear from soldiers who deserted the regime.
11: They began grabbing people from their homes, seizing people they found on the streets, even taking people in broad daylight. Before we even understood what was happening, we were sent to the front lines.
7: Our sports presenter, Isaac Fannin, joins us from Los Angeles as the build-up to the World Cup gathers pace.
10: And we're going to hear from a business owner in New York hoping to get a refund after some of President Trump's tariffs were declared illegal. That's coming up after this bulletin of the latest world news.
12: BBC News with David Harper. The United States says it's completed a series of strikes against Iran, which it described as a proportional response to the downing of an American helicopter on Monday. The U.S. military said it targeted air defense systems, ground control stations, and radar sites. Peter Bowes has more.
13: Iran was very quick to launch retaliatory attacks, and according to Iran, its state media, it launched drone and long-range missile strikes targeting American bases in Bahrain, Kuwait, and Jordan. And according to Iran's Revolutionary Guards, they say that they are ready to deliver a, quote, crushing and decisive response to any further U.S. attacks. And this clearly is the most serious escalation of hostilities now between Washington and Tehran since the truce was agreed some 2 months ago.
12: Rebels fighting the military government in Myanmar have told the BBC they're losing ground because of a shortage of manpower and equipment. New drone technology and the forced recruitment of tens of thousands of conscripts has helped the junta to retake lost territory. The government fully controls less than half of Myanmar after an opposing alliance of ethnic and rebel groups made sweeping gains more than 2 years ago. Ko Kaung is a commander in one of the rebel groups, the People's Defense Force.
14: Military forced conscription became the main challenging factor for us on the battlefield, as it gave the military limitless manpower. Our resources are very constrained. With limited funds, we cannot source required components as much as we want, and we cannot recruit new soldiers as easily as the military.
12: Ukraine's foreign minister has said Kyiv is seeking deeper ties with African countries and sees itself as an alternative to Russia on the continent. Andriy Sibiha told the BBC strengthening relations with Africa had become a foreign policy priority during Russia's full-scale invasion. He said Kyiv had long-standing ties with the continent.
15: We've always been in Africa, I mean as a part of the Soviet Union, and it is not fair that the Russian side now monopolized. You see this positive contribution of the Soviet Union. It was a collective contribution.
12: Ukraine has in recent years opened several new embassies in Africa as part of a diplomatic push to build international support. Russia has long been expanding its influence on the continent. The military-led governments of Mali, Burkina Faso and Niger have turned to Moscow to help fight jihadists. The Taliban authorities in Afghanistan say Pakistan has carried out airstrikes in three provinces, killing 13 people. The reported strikes followed an attack by the Pakistani Taliban on a security forces checkpoint near Peshawar, which killed at least six paramilitaries. Pakistan has long accused Afghanistan of harbouring militants, which it denies. World News from the BBC. New figures show the world experienced the second hottest May on record last month. The EU's climate monitor said average temperatures were driven up by the developing El Niño weather pattern in the Pacific Ocean and an unusually early heat wave in Western Europe. The agency warned that climate change was making such extremes the new normal for the continent. The US House of Representatives has passed a long-delayed bill to fund immigration enforcement. The $70 billion bill, which the Senate has already approved, now goes to President Trump for his signature. Democrats had wanted changes to the way immigration and customs enforcement operates after its agents killed two US citizens in separate incidents. The dispute led to a lengthy partial government shutdown until agreement was reached on funding other parts of the Homeland Security Department. A man accused of shooting dead 15 people at a Jewish event on Bondi Beach in Australia last December has been charged with an additional 19 offences. Katie Watson has the details.
16: These fresh charges were filed in April, but only now have they been confirmed by authorities. 24-year-old Naveed Akram faces 10 counts of shooting with intent to murder, 6 counts of discharging a firearm with intent to resist arrest, as well as 3 counts of causing wounding or grievous bodily harm with intent to murder. That's in addition to the other charges he already faces, 15 counts of murder, 40 of attempted murder, and 1 of committing a terrorist act. Naveed Akram was critically injured by police at the scene of the shooting. He was later transferred from hospital to prison. He's yet to enter a plea to the charges.
12: Ecuador says it's arrested a Polish-born man wanted by Interpol for drug trafficking and links to international crime groups. Yakim Yetz Tomash was detained in the sound of Santa Elena, where he'd been hiding. Ecuador's interior minister described him as the key link between the Albanian mafia, armed groups from Colombia and Ecuadorian gangs. BBC News.
17: Thank you for that news. 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
18: In the programme today, we head deep into Myanmar's civil war and we look at new US strikes on Iran. We'll also hear from a small business owner trying to get a refund after some of President Trump's tariffs were declared illegal.
19: And I'm Isaac Fannin in the United States, bringing you all the latest before the World Cup begins. If you've got a question for me or a comment on anything you hear on Newsday, you can send us a WhatsApp or text message on the usual number, +447 786 205085.
18: Myanmar's civil war, there's been a change. The military, which seized power in a coup 5 years ago, had been losing ground to rebel and ethnic groups across the country. But the forced recruitment of tens of thousands of conscripts has led to a change in fortune, and now it's the armed opposition that's on the defensive. New drone technology is also helping the junta take back some of the territory it lost. The coup leader, Min Aung Hlaing, has taken the role of president in elections, which most view as staged. He's given the armed opposition until July 31st to enter peace talks. All the main resistance forces have rejected the proposal. Our correspondent, Quentin Somerville, has just returned from time with rebel groups in Myanmar's Bago and Karen states.
20: Hidden deep under forest cover in Myanmar's Karen state is a field hospital, a jumble of bamboo and wooden buildings that treats resistance fighters injured in their battles to set Myanmar free from military rule. So we're in the operating theatre. It's running off solar power and generator. It is quite hot in here. Jazoo is on the table, still awake. Jazoo has a long gash at the top of his leg. They're trying to save his leg, which was injured as a result of him stepping on a landmine. He was on his way back from a military assault. As they turn him over, you can see that the back of his heel is all gone. It's just raw flesh. People sustain injuries from landmines every single day here. Dr. Song is the surgeon here. They say they carry out operations every day in this operating theatre. Never stops in terms of casualties.
21: There were days during the 5 years that I have been here when I couldn't describe the sorrow with words anymore. There's not just bombing, later kamikaze drones and artillery as well.
20: What do you say to young people in Yangon and Mandalay today who say, the coup was 5 years ago. Min Aung Hlaing, the junta leader, is about to become president. This is all over.
21: Yes.
20: What do you say to them?
21: If young people choose not to oppose the dictatorship now, then this cycle of revolution and resistance in our country will just continue, repeating itself endlessly.
20: There's about 10 rebel militia fighters who are heading to a base called Papon. Now, they have that junta base surrounded, but it's heavily armed. They have artillery, they have the ability to call in airstrikes, they have mortars, but they are surrounded on all three sides by the rebels. We're on a rare thing here, an asphalt road, and that means we're a big target. You know, these men are listening out for drones. Commanders here tell us that Myanmar's military has the edge in terms of quantity and technology. Strikes come almost daily, they say. Commander Ko Kong of the People's Defence Force takes me on patrol to a captured junta base.
14: The danger from drones is definitely increasing. It would be easier for us if we also had jammers.
20: So there was a drone overhead and we just had to take cover. But we can't hear it now. And the PDF forces think they might have brought it down, but they can't confirm that. In any case, we have to wait at this position. Just like the conflict in Ukraine, like the conflict in Lebanon, drones are everywhere now, and very quickly, drone warfare adapts and escalates. And that's exactly what's happening here in Myanmar. Ko Kang and his men took control of the sprawling military base back in March 2024. But now he's braced for the worst. As many as 2,000 soldiers are advancing towards Papun. The junta's ranks have been replenished after it began enforcing a conscription law, which means that all 18 to 35-year-olds have to serve 2 to 5 years in the military, whether they like it or not. It's been a game-changer for their enemy, says Ko Kang.
14: Military-forced conscription became the main challenging factor for us on the battlefield, as it gave the military limitless manpower. Our resources are very constrained. With limited funds, we cannot source required components as much as we want, and we cannot recruit new soldiers as easily as the military.
20: This resistance base is hidden deep in the forest. Time and time again we hear from resistance fighters that one of the reasons that Myanmar's military, the junta, has regained the initiative on the battlefield is because of thousands of new recruits, forced conscripts, some of whom never wanted to fight. Well, here at this HQ, there are 4 deserters from the junta forces and they've agreed to speak to us. How did you escape from the army?
22: From the military outpost, we planned to escape from the bathing place. 2 of us went down to the bathing spot first, while the other 2 stayed behind to keep watch. Once all four of us had gathered there, we waited for the right moment and slipped away as soon as we could.
2: Did any of you want to join the army, or were you forced to do so?
22: We were forcibly recruited against our will. They began grabbing people from their homes, seizing people they found on the streets, even taking people in broad daylight. Before we even understood what was happening, we were sent to the front lines. They treated us terribly from the beginning to the end. We couldn't endure it anymore.
3: The junta's new recruits may not be willing, but they've revived the military's fortune. Once on the defensive, they're now mounting offensive operations across the country and attempting to take back border posts that fell to the resistance. Although the military still controls less than half of the territory in the country. The rebels, for their part, 5 years after the coup, are struggling with recruitment. Back at the clinic, I asked Jazu, now in a recovery ward, if the heavy casualties suffered by the rebels has been worth it.
4: No, it's not worth it. If you compare material gains against a life sacrificed, then no, it's not worth it. The lives of our comrades can never be exchanged for anything. I'll return to fight one way or another. I will fight until the end for the future of our children.
3: It's not all just battlefield injuries here. The wife of one of the fighters is heavily pregnant and the contractions have just started, so they're going to deliver the baby. So Major Mo is pretty close now. This is her first baby. The baby girl they call Su Pei. It translates roughly to fulfilled wish. Her parents say that all they want for her is a peaceful and democratic Myanmar. But after 5 years of hard fighting, that dream of these young revolutionaries still seems far beyond their grasp.
18: That is Quentin Somerville reporting from Myanmar. You can now watch the full documentary, The Secret Jungle Hospital, on the BBC News Channel on YouTube.
17: Here's Newsday on the BBC World Service with Barbara in Nairobi. I'm James in London, feeling, well, rather alone today in our studio. Usually Isaac Fannin, our sports presenter, is sitting next to me. But Isaac is in Los Angeles with the World Cup about to get underway. Hi, Isaac. How is it out there?
19: Hello there. Yes, very, very good, James. I'm having a lovely time. I have to say, though, I've been deceived by years of watching Hollywood movies where it's told me that the weather in Los Angeles is beautiful. but in the evening, I can tell you, it gets very, very chilly. But other than that, a fantastic time as the World Cup draws closer.
17: Yeah, very much rich people's problems. That. Oh, no, it's a little chilly out in LA as I watch the World Cup. Is there a really then building sense of anticipation?
19: Yeah, it's really interesting you say that, because we've not seen too many fans knocking around in the streets since we've been here, but there is adverts all over Los Angeles publicizing that this tournament is taking place in a few days' time. We were at SoFi Stadium earlier on today, and they're making their final preparations as well. So you can definitely tell that there is a bit of a momentum building. We're seeing it on TV a lot more as well over the last couple of days. So the momentum for the tournament is definitely building.
17: Yeah, one of the main news lines coming out, and there's so many around this World Cup, I guess, is that Iran's Football Federation says that their fans have had their tickets revoked. What's going on there?
19: Yeah, this is a really interesting story, considering that this World Cup has had so many stories off the pitch. Basically, every football federation at a World Cup is given 8% of supporters' tickets for their matches at the tournament. So Iran are playing two games here in Los Angeles. They opened their campaign on Monday against New Zealand, and they had just started selling tickets to their fans for that game on Monday, but then their ability to sell those tickets, the right was revoked, and that is because of the war between the two countries. America has put trade embargoes on Iran, and that means that Iran have not been able to sell the tickets. Now, FIFA FIFA say that they are looking to work to maximise opportunities for Iranian supporters to attend matches. But I guess, James, it's another example of this tightrope that FIFA have been trying to walk ever since the war began, in trying to keep two countries at war, which is going to be the first time that it will ever happen at a World Cup where two countries are at a war. So it's one of those stories, another story around Iran that we've been talking about over the last few days and months in regards to the World Cup.
17: Astonishing stuff, isn't it? And I know there are lots of Americans of Iranian origin in LA as well, so presumably lots of disappointment there. But also talk of a potential strike in the opening game in the US, where you are in Los Angeles.
19: Yeah, so that was actually the talk of the town when we got here on Sunday, James, is that there was a potential strike that was going to take place at SoFi Stadium on Friday for the opening game featuring the United States and Paraguay. And it was a strike for 2,000 staff members, so bar staff, caterers and chefs. And they were going to strike over their pay and working conditions. However, they've managed to avert that strike and they have agreed a new deal which will give them better working conditions, better pay, and crucially for many of them, we spoke to them this morning at SoFi Stadium, it gives them what they think is added protection from ICE raids that we've seen across the country. It gives them added protection, and we'll explain a little bit more around that later on, because this new contract that they've been given allows them to strike if ICE raids one of the stadiums and detains one of their staff members. So we'll hear from a couple of workers at SoFi Stadium a little bit later on in the program.
17: Very much looking forward to that. Isaac will be back throughout the program, of course, but next episode in about 25 minutes time.
18: And you're listening to Newsday from the BBC World Service with James Copnell in London and me, Barbara Plett Usher, in Nairobi. Lots to talk about today, but one of our headlines: the United States has carried out strikes on Iran in response to the downing of an American helicopter. Iranian forces say they've retaliated by targeting U.S. bases in the region.
17: Yeah, in a social media post, President Trump said two pilots of a U.S. Apache helicopter that had been shot down over the Strait of Hormuz had been rescued uninjured. But he added that the U.S. had to respond to the attack. In a statement, U.S. Central Command, also known as CENTCOM, said a proportional response had been launched against what it called Iranian aggression. Our North America editor, Sarah Smith, in Washington, has more.
0: I don't think Donald Trump feels he has any choice here. Any U.S. president would feel that they had to respond to an incident like this. And in his statement, he particularly noted that the United States must of necessity respond to this attack. Otherwise, he feels like he just cannot ignore it. But there could be another purpose as well behind a targeted strike against Iran. Anyone who has been watching the White House closely over the last few weeks, it will seem pretty obvious to them that the U.S. does not want to return to a full-scale war with Iran. But President Trump has to keep that option on the table to maintain his negotiating position, as they're still in talks about reaching some kind of peace agreement. So if he didn't respond to the downing of a helicopter, that might make him look so risk-averse that Iran would think that there was no military option left, whereas a targeted strike at a time like this could allow him to make clear that he will take action if he feels he has to. The advance warning that he was giving in that social media post is designed, I think, to try and contain the situation. If he tells them what he's going to do, or that he is going to respond, that may stop a series of tit-for-tat attacks spiraling out of control and mean that perhaps this could be limited to this one response.
17: A report by our North America editor, Sarah Smith, in Washington.
18: And connected to that war, oil prices have risen as the U.S. says it has completed this series of strikes against Iran in response to the downing of that helicopter on Monday. Maura Fogarty joins us from Singapore now with the latest on business. What's the latest on oil prices, Maura?
1: Hey, Barbara, good morning to you. Look, it just shows you how jittery the oil market is, right? And investors and traders and everybody else waiting to see if and when some kind of ceasefire agreement will occur. And the fact that we had the U.S. resuming strikes against Iran, what they say was in retaliation, has got markets a bit nervous again. So we saw oil prices rising once we heard news that the U.S. had put out these retaliatory strikes. They've come off the highs, but they're still a little bit higher than where they were in Asian trading yesterday. So again, just to show you a bit how nervous the markets are.
18: Yeah, up and down. There's also been a warning from a U.S. official about stockpiles of oil. What can you tell us about that?
1: Yes, so the U.S. Energy Information Administration has been keeping records about inventories, oil inventories, since 2003, right? So all countries keep like a reserve of stockpiles of oil to release in times of, shortages or high prices, like now, for example. And what they found is that the drawdown of these oil inventories is happening at its fastest pace in a very long time, and that if it continues at this pace, by December, we'll hit the lowest level since 2003, since when they first started gathering the information. And the reason why they say that is because, one, you've got the disruption to oil because of the war in Iran. We were about 11 million barrels of oil per day. It's not coming onto the market. And then secondly, even if you've got the Strait of Hormuz opening up tomorrow and a ceasefire agreement, it will take a while for shipping through the strait to resume to normal levels. And they think that's not going to happen until early 2027. At the earliest. So the concern here is that if you've got this record drawdown that will occur by the end of the year, then you're going to see an increase in oil prices again.
18: Oil, the continuing story. Thanks for that, Maura.
10: A major legal battle is underway in the United States over who should receive refunds after the Supreme Court ruled that some of President Trump's tariffs were illegal. The case involves around $166 billion collected before the tariffs were struck down. The government says only companies that challenge the tariffs in court should be entitled to claim their money back, while others argue that every affected business should be eligible for a refund plus interest. For more, I've been speaking to one of the business owners looking for some money back. Marvina Robinson is founder and CEO of B. Stuyvesant Champaign, based in Brooklyn, New York. So how did she feel when the Supreme Court made its ruling?
5: I was very excited because tariffs have been critical to our business. Everything is imported from France, so the tariffs took a toll on us as a small business. But though it was exciting, the process of getting the refund was my next concern, and what we're experiencing now is a big problem because applying for a refund is taking forever.
10: All right.
5: And it's not very easy.
10: Yeah, tell me about that. So you are one of the companies that filed a lawsuit about the tariffs. You haven't got a refund yet, it sounds like.
5: No, it has been very tedious. So I had to end up hiring a customs broker to step in to help me get a refund because my original claim has been rejected due to an error or just the overall process. And leading a small business, I didn't have time to keep going back over and over again. So I just decided to hire a customs broker to help us get our refund.
10: And that's small costs, presumably.
5: Exactly. We have to now pay a fee to get something back that was illegally charged to us.
10: You say that very matter-of-factly. Presumably, there's quite a lot of frustration behind that.
5: It is. It takes a big toll on us, right? You think about the tariffs that were put on us was illegal and went through a whole year of going back and forth. And now it's so easy to just say, okay, you have to apply for a refund. But in addition, we're still paying tariffs. So it's a double headache, in my opinion, from my perspective as well.
10: And just take us through what that has meant for your business over the last year or so.
5: Well, you look at it with the tariffs, it comes, with the imports, we had to increase our prices. Overall, the economy has been in a strain. So a lot of consumers are not spending. So thinking about having to increase prices, consumers are not spending, it hurts how we actually have to grow, right? In addition, pricing is not consistent. As a small business, you really have to plan your pricing ahead. With these tariffs, sometimes having a random, increase or a threat of an increase, it hurts the business.
10: Mm. Are you fairly confident that eventually you're going to get your money back?
5: I am 80-20. I feel a lot more confident that I now hired a customs broker, but I want to see how long this is going to take as well.
17: Is it the kind of thing where you were perhaps thinking about having to lay members of staff off? Did it get to that point with the tariffs?
5: Well, yes, we did decrease staffing. So during the holidays, even before the holidays, like around like August, September of 2025, we normally bring on additional hiring, in which we couldn't afford to do so. I had to decrease production of champagne because of the pricing. We also did not produce half bottles of champagne, 375 milliliters, due to the tariffs. Because you think about it, with the tariff pricing, I could not afford, as a small business owner, to take on the tariffs myself and absorb it, right? So obviously some of these costs had to be passed on to customers. And I thought the pricing that would have been important with our small bottles, with the tariffs, the pricing just didn't make sense to me. I actually reduced the production of half bottles.
17: How easy is it then to pick it back up to the level you were at before?
5: It's hard because I haven't been able to do so, right? Like, again, we're still paying tariffs. Like, after the decision in March, another tariffs were still put on, which holds in place for, I think, 6 to 8 months. So the next tariffs come off in August, in which I'm hoping, okay, we'll do an import in. But I'm also worried about, is there going to be another tariff in place where I'm sure there's being researched, or what tariff can we put in place now? So we're not able to go back to the times before the tariffs, because there's always something lurking as far as a new tariff being put into place.
17: The thoughts there of Marvina Robinson of B. Stuyvesant Champagne in Brooklyn, New York. We've had a message in from a listener, Nakombe Nyondi Cameroon, who says that President Trump previously stated that Iran's military capabilities had been obliterated, yet Iran's reported downing of a U.S. Apache helicopter appears to challenge that claim and raises doubts about the extent of the damage inflicted on Iran's military. Always love to hear your messages here on Newsday on the BBC World Service. Today with Barbara in Nairobi and James in London.
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17: We've got an interview with Ukraine's foreign minister about his country's relationship with the African continent and why so many Africans are fighting on the Russian side.
18: We'll look at the reasons behind anti-immigrant protests in South Africa.
17: And Newsday's Isaac Fannin is in the US ahead of the World Cup's big kickoff.
12: BBC News with David Harper. The United States says it's completed a series of strikes against Iran. The US military said it targeted air defense systems, ground control stations, and radar sites. It described the attacks as a proportional response to the downing of an American helicopter on Monday. Iran's Revolutionary Guards say they've hit back by launching drones at US bases in the region. Rebels fighting the military government in Myanmar have told the BBC they're losing ground because of a shortage of manpower and equipment. New drone technology and the forced recruitment of tens of thousands of conscripts has helped the junta retake lost territory. The US House of Representatives has passed a multi-billion dollar bill to fund immigration enforcement. It now goes to President Trump to sign. A former top official in the British government has advanced to the final round in the election to be the next governor of California. Steve Hilton will stand as a Republican. He was director of strategy for David Cameron when he was UK Prime Minister. New figures show that the world experienced the second hottest May on record last month. The EU's climate monitor warned that climate change was making such extremes the new normal for the continent. Ukraine's foreign minister has said Kyiv is seeking deeper ties with African countries and sees itself as an alternative to Russia on the continent. Andriy Sybiha told the BBC strengthening relations with Africa had become a foreign policy priority. Several homes and vehicles have been set on fire in Belfast after a knife attack in the city on Monday night caused anti-immigration unrest across parts of Northern Ireland. A Sudanese refugee has been charged with attempted murder. The United States has called on European governments to impose travel restrictions on people who've recently visited Ebola-hit countries in Africa. The US wants to limit the spread of the illness during the Men's Football World Cup. The number of confirmed Ebola cases in the worst affected country, the DRC, has increased to nearly 600. BBC News.
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17: In the next half hour, we'll hear from Ukraine's foreign minister on relations with the African continent, examine the reasons behind anti-immigrant protests in South Africa and about the prevalence of female voices in AI.
19: And I'm Isaac Fannin in Los Angeles for the World Cup this half an hour. I'll be looking at a deal to resolve a potential strike that could have affected the tournament. If you've thought to share on that or anything else on the programme, you can send us a WhatsApp or text message on our usual number, +44 77 86 20 50 85.

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2: The British crime series Grantchester is entering its final season. 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
11: I'm Michelle Martin.
12: And I'm A. Martinez. Before the 1990s, record labels almost never scouted the Seattle area. In isolation, a local scene developed. The music was dark, it was loud, and for a short while, it changed rock music. The band that opened doors for everybody in the grunge scene was Soundgarden. They were the first to sign to a major label, and their story is told in a new memoir by founding guitarist Kim Thayil, from their indie beginnings to their peak with Black Hole Sun to the death of lead singer Chris Cornell.

0: Solar is now the third largest source of electricity in the U.S., surpassing coal. Get a closer look at the rise in solar power amid the ongoing war in the Middle East. Plus, how does federal policy impact the price of rural health care? Hear why some in the state of Alabama have lower health care reimbursement rates than other states in the U.S. Those stories, plus all the morning's business news, in about 8 minutes. 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
4: Good morning, I'm Steve Inskeep. A. Martinez went to the Toy Story 5 premiere in Hollywood. The movie ended and a Taylor Swift concert started. She sings the movie's theme and appeared at the screening. Her solo act became a duet with Randy Newman. Luckily, we have a friend who captured the video. It's Morning Edition.
0: This is WSKG. EPA Administrator Lee Zeldin was in Binghamton on Monday to make the case for a natural gas pipeline that failed to get permits when it was first proposed. As WSKG's Celia Clark reports, environmentalists want the state to reject the project for good.
5: EPA Administrator Lee Zeldin came to Binghamton on Monday to urge support for the Constitution Pipeline Project. If built, the pipeline would go through the Catskills and Southern Tier to connect with other pipelines near Albany. Zeldin says the gas would go to New England states.
6: Millions of New Englanders are desperate for New York to allow a pipeline to be built through it to deliver Pennsylvania natural gas to millions of New Englanders.
5: He says he was there when President Trump and Governor Kathy Hochul talked about the project last year. The State Department of Environmental Conservation, or DEC, determined the proposed Constitution Pipeline application was incomplete 3 times. The developer withdrew the application last year.
6: I've heard the governor express a desire to get Constitution Pipeline over the finish line. And that was her position until it wasn't.
5: Ken Lovett is an energy and environment advisor to Governor Hochul. In a statement to WSKG, he says, quote, Governor Hochul, as part of her all-of-the-above energy strategy to keep the lights on and costs down, has expressed an openness to natural gas as long as the proposals comply with all state laws and regulations. Under Governor Hochul, New York will continue to be a clean energy and climate leader, even in the face of unending roadblocks put up by Washington Republicans, end quote. Zeldin says the pipeline will help with American energy independence. It would also bring fracking to New York State. Fracking has been banned in New York since 2014.
6: I believe stronger now than I ever have in the past that New York should be reversing its ban on the extraction of natural gas.
5: He says the Constitution Pipeline would bring more municipal taxes and business revenue across the region. Zeldin says fracking technology is safer now and poses no harm to the environment. A couple of hours after Zeldin spoke, over 40 protesters gathered a block away to speak out against fracking and the Constitution Pipeline. One of them is biologist Sandra Steingraber, who was a leader in the anti-fracking movement.
7: 14 years ago, New York State banned fracking on the grounds that fracking imperiled water and human health and that no technology, no rules, no regulations could mitigate the dangers of this form of gas extraction.
5: The DEC based its approval of the fracking ban on scientific research conducted over several years.
7: And we now have 5 times as much evidence as we did 12 years ago, and those data all say the same thing, which is fracking imperils water, air, and health.
5: Those who gathered believe Zeldin's visit to Binghamton is part of an effort by President Trump and the gas industry to override the will of New Yorkers who in large numbers supported a ban on fracking. In Binghamton, Celia Clark, WSKG News.
0: Personal care items could soon be free of toxic chemicals in Pennsylvania. James Ziprot has more on bipartisan legislation focusing on PFAS in the state.
8: House Bill 2145 seeks to prohibit the use of perfluoroalkyl and polyfluoroalkyl substances in personal care and infant items like diapers, cosmetics, menstrual products, and dental floss. The substances make up a large group of man-made forever chemicals, also known as PFAS. PFAS do not naturally break down, thus building up in the environment and the human body over time. Exposure to the chemicals has been shown to cause health problems like kidney cancer, thyroid disruptions, immune suppression, reproductive issues, and developmental delays. Use of the toxic substances is so common that nearly every American has them in their blood, according to the National Health and Nutrition Examination Survey. PFAS are prevalent in baby products, particularly in items like bibs, clothing, and bedding, as well as diapers and baby wipes. This is a major concern since infants are uniquely vulnerable to the impacts of PFAS as their bodies develop. The legislation was introduced by Democrat Greg Scott of Montgomery County and Republican Natalie Mihalik of Allegheny and Washington counties. The bill now moves to the state Senate for consideration. In Bethlehem, I'm James Ziprot.
0: This is WSKG with more at WSKG.org. And the story before, Celia's story on Lee Zeldin's trip to Binghamton, if you'd like to share that with a friend, you can find it right on our homepage at WSKG.org. A bill that would temporarily pause nuclear power projects in New York stalled in the State Assembly and Senate this session. Advocates of the legislation say nuclear power is too expensive for consumers, and they say they'll try again next year.
9: And it's just basically trying to protect the ratepayers. That's all we're trying to do.
0: More on the push for a 30-day hold on nuclear projects coming up in the WSKG newscast at 7:04. WSKG is proud to sponsor Ithaca's Pride in the Park event this coming Sunday from 10 a.m. to 3 p.m. in DeWitt Park. We'll be there in person with giveaways and kids' activities. The event also includes live music and vendors. Find out more at WSKG.org/events. Mostly cloudy skies today with showers likely and a chance of thunderstorms. Highs in the mid-80s. It's currently 71 in Ithaca, 68 in Cooperstown, 69 in Binghamton.
10: I'm Indira Lyon. Energy costs are driving inflation and changing our energy choices. Marketplace Morning Report is supported by GEP, working to help companies optimize value and reduce risk with the AI-native GEP Quantum Intelligence Procurement and Supply Chain Platform. From Marketplace, I'm Kimberly Adams. We get a new batch of data later this morning that will give us some insight into how quickly prices for a variety of goods are rising. Economists expect the May Consumer Price Index will reveal prices have gone up for the third month in a row, likely hitting 4.2% in the year-over-year measure. One thing in particular analysts will be looking for in today's data, how much the rising energy costs due to the war in the Middle East are rippling through the rest of the economy. And speaking of energy, oil prices spiked overnight after the U.S. launched military strikes on Iran in retaliation for the downing of an American helicopter near the Strait of Hormuz. As prices fluctuate, solar power use in the U.S. is hitting new milestones. Marketplace's Nancy Marshall-Genzer has more on that.
11: Solar is the leading source of the new power being added to the U.S. electricity grid, according to the Solar Energy Industries Association. In a new report out today, the association says solar and energy storage accounted for about 90% of new grid capacity in the first 3 months of this year. An Associated Press analysis says that in May, for the first time, the U.S. got more of its power from solar than from coal, with 12.8% coming from solar and 12.2% 2% from coal. That's despite President Trump's efforts to boost coal. The Solar Energy Industries Association says 74% of all solar capacity installed in the U.S. in the first quarter of this year was in states won by President Trump in 2024. I'm Nancy Marshall-Genzer for Marketplace.
12: Let's do the numbers. The FTSE in London is down 0.4%. The Dow, S&P, and NASDAQ futures are down in the 0.6% to 1% range, with the Dow future down just over 0.6%. Now then, our free daily wrap is newsletter brings all the day's news and numbers straight to your inbox every weekday evening. It'll take you less than 5 minutes to catch up, read the latest issue, and sign up for the Marketplace Daily Wrap at marketplace.org/subscribe.

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1: You're listening to WSKG. I'm Amelia Wilbert. It's 7:19. Good morning. When Morning Edition continues, Soundgarden guitarist Kim Thayil writes about the ascent of the first grunge band to sign with a major record label and the death of lead singer Chris Cornell in his memoir, A Screaming Life. He joins us to talk about it in just a moment. The British crime series Grantchester is entering its final season. Join us for On Screen at WSKG and watch the first of the last episodes tomorrow evening at 6 at our studios in Vestal. 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Mostly cloudy skies with showers likely, especially this afternoon, and a chance of thunderstorms today. Highs in the mid-80s. Let's take a look at current temperatures. It is not loading. There we go. 70 degrees in Binghamton, Cooperstown, and Corning. 71 in Oneonta, Elmira. 72 in Ithaca.
2: Every year in the U.S., around 340 million antidepressant prescriptions are written. RFK Jr., the U.S.'s top health official, says that's too many and that people need more help getting off the meds. Some doctors worry his warnings go too far. How antidepressants help us and how we taper off of them. Next time on 1A.
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6: I'm Michelle Martin.
7: And I'm A. Martinez. Before the 1990s, record labels almost never scouted the Seattle area. In isolation, a local scene developed. The music was dark. It was loud. And for a short while, it changed rock music. The band that opened doors for everybody in the grunge scene was Soundgarden. They were the first to sign to a major label, and their story is told in a new memoir by founding guitarist Kim Thayil, from their indie beginnings to their peak with Black Hole Sun to the death of lead singer Chris Cornell.

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2: 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I'm Amelia Wolpert. It's 7:43. Good morning. A new bill up for consideration in Pennsylvania's state Senate would ban the use of PFAS or forever chemicals in things like diapers, cosmetics, and hygiene products. More on the legislation coming up in about 5 minutes. And after that, it's the Marketplace Morning Report. Solar is now the third largest source of electricity in the U.S. Hear the latest report on what this means for the future of energy. Plus, SpaceX is expected to make its public trading debut this Friday. But what does the company highly anticipated initial public offering mean for the rest of the market? Those stories plus all the morning's business news in about 8 minutes. 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
1: Good morning. I'm Michelle Martin. Serena Williams is back. On Tuesday, the 44-year-old won her first pro tennis match at Queen's Club in London. This after stepping away for 4 years. It was doubles with 19-year-old partner Victoria Mboko. Williams delivered up to 120-mile-an-hour service winners, but gave herself a C-minus grade. The crowd seemed pleased at her performance, but there were some tough critics, her daughters. Williams said after the match, one wanted to know what was for dinner. The other wanted to go to a toy store. It's Morning Edition.
2: This is WSKG. EPA Administrator Lee Zeldin was in Binghamton on Monday to make the case for a natural gas pipeline that failed to get permits when it was first proposed. As WSKG's Celia Clark reports, environmentalists want the state to reject the project for good.
3: EPA Administrator Lee Zeldin came to Binghamton on Monday to urge support for the Constitution Pipeline Project. If built, the pipeline would go through the Catskills and Southern Tier to connect with other pipelines near Albany. Zeldin says the gas would go to New England states.
4: Millions of New Englanders are desperate for New York to allow a pipeline to be built through it to deliver Pennsylvania natural gas to millions of New Englanders.
3: He says he was there when President Trump and Governor Kathy Hochul talked about the project last year. The State Department of Environmental Conservation, or DEC, determined the proposed Constitution Pipeline application was incomplete 3 times. The developer withdrew the application last year.
4: I've heard the governor express a desire to get Constitution Pipeline over the finish line. And that was her position until it wasn't.
3: Ken Lovett is an energy and environment advisor to Governor Hochul. In a statement to WSKG, he says, quote, Governor Hochul, as part of her all-of-the-above energy strategy to keep the lights on and costs down, has expressed an openness to natural gas as long as the proposals comply with all state laws and regulations. Under Governor Hochul, New York will continue to be a clean energy and climate leader, even in the face of unending roadblocks put up by Washington Republicans, end quote. Zeldin says the pipeline will help with American energy independence. It would also bring fracking to New York State. Fracking has been banned in New York since 2014.
4: I believe stronger now than I ever have in the past that New York should be reversing its ban on the extraction of natural gas.
3: He says the Constitution Pipeline would bring more municipal taxes and business revenue across the region. Zeldin says fracking technology is safer now and poses no harm to the environment. A couple of hours after Zeldin spoke, over 40 protesters gathered a block away to speak out against fracking and the Constitution Pipeline. One of them is biologist Sandra Steingraber, who was a leader in the anti-fracking movement.
5: 14 years ago, New York State banned fracking on the grounds that fracking imperiled water and human health and that no technology, no rules, no regulations could mitigate the dangers of this form of gas extraction.
3: The DEC based its approval of the fracking ban on scientific research conducted over several years.
5: And we now have 5 times as much evidence as we did 12 years ago, and those data all say the same thing, which is fracking imperils water, air, and health.
3: Those who gathered believe Zeldin's visit to Binghamton is part of an effort by President Trump and the gas industry to override the will of New Yorkers who in large numbers supported a ban on fracking. In Binghamton, Celia Clark, WSKG News.
2: Personal care items could soon be free of toxic chemicals in Pennsylvania. James Ziprot has more on bipartisan legislation focusing on PFAS in the state.
6: House Bill 2145 seeks to prohibit the use of perfluoroalkyl and polyfluoroalkyl substances in personal care and infant items like diapers, cosmetics, menstrual products, and dental floss. The substances make up a large group of man-made forever chemicals, also known as PFAS. PFAS do not naturally break down, thus building up in the environment and the human body over time. Exposure to the chemicals has been shown to cause health problems like kidney cancer, thyroid disruptions, immune suppression, reproductive issues, and developmental delays. Use of the toxic substances is so common that nearly every American has them in their blood, according to the National Health and Nutrition Examination Survey. PFAS are prevalent in baby products, particularly in items like bibs, clothing, and bedding, as well as diapers and baby wipes. This is a major concern since infants are uniquely vulnerable to the impacts of PFAS as their bodies develop. The legislation was introduced by Democrat Greg Scott of Montgomery County and Republican Natalie Mihalik of Allegheny and Washington counties. The bill now moves to the state Senate for consideration. In Bethlehem, I'm James Ipprope.
2: 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I'm Amelia Wilbert. It's 7:50. Closing time will be a lot later for New Yorkers' bars and restaurants for the next 5 weeks. Coming up in the WSKG newscast, hear why the legislature and the governor are making a special accommodation for the World Cup. That's at 8:04. 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We'll be there in person with giveaways and kids' activities. The event also includes live music and vendors. Find out more at wskg.org/events.
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7: 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From Marketplace, I'm Kimberly Adams. Oil prices are hovering around $90 a barrel this morning. Prices are choppy in the wake of U.S. military strikes on Iran early today in retaliation for the downing of an American helicopter near the Strait of Hormuz. As oil prices fluctuate, solar power use in the U.S. is having a moment. Marketplace's Nancy Marshall-Genzer joins me now live for more on that. Good morning, Nancy.
8: Good morning.
7: There's growing demand for power, especially for data centers. How does solar fit in?
8: Well, according to a new report from Wood Mackenzie and the Solar Energy Industries Association, solar and energy storage accounted for about 90% of new grid capacity in the first 3 months of this year in the U.S. An Associated Press analysis says in May, for the first time, the U.S. got more of its power from solar than from coal, with 12.8% coming from solar and 12.2% from coal. And that's despite President Trump's efforts to boost coal.
7: Is some of this growth in solar due to momentum that was built up before President Trump took office?
8: Yeah, the report says there was a spike in residential solar, that is, solar panels installed on the roofs of homes at the end of last year as people were racing to take advantage of expiring tax credits.
7: So then what's ahead for solar since those tax credits are going away? Some of them already have.
8: Yeah, I mean, there's a lot of uncertainty for the solar industry right now, and not just about tax credits, Kimberly. This year, the Commerce Department announced high preliminary tariffs on solar equipment from India, Indonesia, and Laos. And the report says U.S. producers of solar cells will also be hit with tariffs on the raw materials they need, like solar-grade polysilicon. So given all that, the report says there will be what it calls a period of stagnation for solar between 2026 and 2031, with solar still growing, but more slowly than before.
9: Thanks, Nancy.
8: You're welcome.
9: Let's do the numbers. Brent crude is now trading at just over $93 a barrel. Dow, S&P, and NASDAQ futures are down in the 1 to 1.7 percent range, with the Dow future down 523 points. The 10-year Treasury yield is up at 4.54%. And there's news on the prediction markets front this morning as well. The Wall Street Journal is reporting that the agency regulating sites like Kalshi and Polymarket, the Commodity Futures Trading Commission, will be proposing new rules to put some guardrails around how the popular betting platforms operate. The idea is to give the CFTC the power to block wagers where it would be easy for insiders to manipulate the outcome or trades that seem against the public interest. Yesterday, Kalshi rolled out its own set of measures to rein in insider trading, including risk scores, employment verification, and enhanced whistleblower features.
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9: SpaceX will begin trading shares publicly this Friday, and it's expected to be the largest IPO to date. As Daniel Ackerman reports, the stock is likely to enter many people's retirement accounts, whether they like it or not.
11: One way SpaceX could enter your retirement account is through index funds. Those bundle a whole bunch of company stocks into a single investment. Zachary Evans of Morningstar says perhaps the best-known index is the S&P 500.
12: That index is a collection of the 500 largest profitable companies in the United States.
11: But there's also the Russell 1000, the NASDAQ 100, and others. And Evan says, as a group,
12: they've grown to be a significant portion of a lot of folks' retirement accounts.
11: Evan says the index providers, the likes of S&P and NASDAQ, each make rules about which companies qualify. They each have a waiting period before new IPOs can enter the index. But amid all the hype leading up to the SpaceX IPO,
12: they changed their rules.
11: NASDAQ and Russell both slashed their waiting periods and could add SpaceX within weeks. S&P stood firm at a year. And there's a reason some of these providers are rushing to accommodate SpaceX. Many investors want it. Eric Gordon is at the University of Michigan.
13: You have to remember these indices are a business. The people who run the indices make money.
11: And the more the index is used, the more money they make, says Minho Gang of Cornell University.
14: Index providers, they have their own agenda to make them more popular, if you will.
11: But bending the rules for SpaceX goes against the idea that index funds should be set it and forget it, says Carolyn McClanahan of Life Planning Partners.
15: The purpose of index funds and passive investing is so that you're not trying to time the market. You're not trying to pick a stock that's going to do better than another stock.
11: McClanahan says the amount of SpaceX stock that enters retirement accounts will be small. Only a fraction of the firm's shares will be sold publicly at first. But people who don't want any exposure to SpaceX could have a tough time avoiding it.
15: And the reason for that is your 401k provider already has a set menu of what's included. You can switch to actively managed funds that might exclude SpaceX, but you're going to spend a lot of time and effort on doing that.
11: These questions of big tech firms getting fast-tracked to index funds won't end with SpaceX, says Gerald Cohen of the University of North Carolina.
16: I think it's, in some respects, going to set a precedent given the likely IPOs of OpenAI and Anthropic.
11: Those could begin trading later this year. I'm Daniel Ackerman for Marketplace.
9: 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Tomorrow, we're going to spend time on solutions to the rural health care crisis. 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
21: Good morning. The U.S. and Iran traded airstrikes over the past 24 hours. The U.S. says it responded to a helicopter going down. Iran says it responded to the U.S. How long does this go on? It's Morning Edition from NPR News. Republicans in Congress approved $70 billion for immigration enforcement. I'm Michelle Martin.
18: And I'm Steve Inskeep. Democrats shut down the government twice over immigration reforms that are not in this bill. So what did they achieve? Also, one of Africa's top soccer referees returned home today after the U.S. denied him a visa for the World Cup. And NASA moves one step closer to landing humans back on the moon. It's Wednesday, June 10th. This day in 2018, the Mars rover Opportunity sent its last message after operating 14 years. The news is next.
22: Live from NPR News in Washington, I'm Corva Coleman. President Trump says Iran has taken too long to negotiate. Writing online last hour, Trump says, quote, now they will have to pay the price. It's not clear what this means. The U.S. military fired on several Iranian sites this week. That was after President Trump said that Iran shot down a U.S. military helicopter on Monday. The two U.S. pilots aboard ejected safely. They were rescued by a drone. Iran says it responded to the U.S. military by firing missiles at U.S. forces in Jordan, Bahrain, and Kuwait. In a second online posting last hour, President Trump praised the U.S. military blockade on Iranian ports. He claimed that lots of oil is getting through the Strait of Hormuz. But oil traffic has been nearly shut down since the U.S. and Israel attacked Iran on February 28th. Four states held primary elections yesterday, Maine, Nevada, North Dakota, and South Carolina. In the South Carolina Republican gubernatorial contest, Lieutenant Governor Pamela Evatt and Attorney General Alan Wilson will go to a runoff. From South Carolina Public Radio, Gavin Jackson reports.
23: Even though Evatt received President Trump's endorsement days ago, it hasn't been enough to help her win the Republican nomination outright. In a field of five candidates, Evatt has enjoyed strong polling and improved name recognition, something that she grew over months of crisscrossing the state. She faces four-term Attorney General Alan Wilson. In his endorsement, Trump said he expected Evatt to pick the son of her boss, Governor Henry McMaster, to be her running mate, and mentioned that drew widespread criticism by her opponents, including Congresswoman Nancy Mace. Evatt and McMaster have denied that she's tapped him as her running mate. Evatt and Wilson will face off again on June 23rd. The winner of that race will face off against the Democratic State Representative Jermaine Johnson in November. For NPR News, I'm Gavin Jackson in Columbia, South Carolina.
22: The Southern Baptist Convention has a new president. The Nashville-based Protestant denomination has elected a Florida pastor. He views the response to the SBC's sex abuse scandal as exaggerated. From member station WPLN, Mariana Bacallao reports.
24: For the past few years, the SBC's annual convention has focused on the fallout of sex abuse scandals and whether to enshrine a ban on women serving as pastors. Florida pastor Willie Rice won after asserting that he wouldn't budge on culture issues. Here's what Pastor Adrian Taylor said when nominating Rice.
25: The culture may change. The crowds may change.
1: But God's word is immutable and it will never change. It is the inspired, inerrant, infallible word of a living God.
24: Rice assumes the highest position for the nation's largest Protestant denomination at a critical time for the SBC, as church membership drops, even as weekly attendance increases.
22: Mariana Bakaya reporting. This is NPR.
2: This is WSKG. I'm Amelia Wilbert. A New York law requiring a disclosure when an advertisement includes AI-generated performers is now in effect. Governor Kathy Hochul signed the legislation in December of last year. Hochul announced the law went into effect yesterday. She says it's the first of its kind in the country. New Yorkers across the state could see a stretch of extreme heat this week. Feels like temperatures will get into the high 90s and low 100s in the Southern Tier, Capital Region, Finger Lakes, and Hudson Valley, as well as downstate. State officials are urging residents to prepare for the hot weather, especially as the World Cup kicks off. To avoid heat-related illnesses and extreme temperatures, people should stay hydrated, take breaks when working outside, and cool off indoors. New Yorkers can find a list of local cooling centers across the state on the health department's website. Good news for soccer fans and night owls. Bars and restaurants in New York State will be allowed to extend their hours during the World Cup tournament. The New York Public News Network's Beth Adams has the details.
3: Bars and restaurants across the state may serve alcohol until 4 a.m. under legislation approved by the legislature and signed by Governor Kathy Hochul on Tuesday. The temporary extension will be allowed between June 11th and July 20th to help establishments meet increased demand during the World Cup tournament, which the U.S. is hosting for the first time since 1994. Earlier legislation is also allowing bars and restaurants to host large-scale watch parties, street festivals, and expanded outdoor patios for the duration of the tournament. I'm Beth Adams for the New York Public News Network.
2: New York lawmakers in the state assembly passed legislation on Monday that would officially ban the use of restraints or shackles on pregnant inmates in New York's prisons and jails. The bill would also restrict the use of restraints on pregnant people by law enforcement. New York law already prohibits the use of shackling while an incarcerated person is in labor or actively giving birth. This is WSKG.
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2: 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Coming up on Morning Edition, NASA has named the crew of next year's Artemis 3 mission. The four astronauts will orbit the Earth and practice rendezvous techniques and other tasks to simulate the skills needed for a lunar landing. Get the details in about 10 minutes. 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
22: It's Morning Edition from NPR News. I'm Michelle Martin.
18: And I'm Steve Inskeep. The United States and Iran are redefining the word ceasefire, trading attacks with each other.
22: A U.S. helicopter went down on Monday near the Strait of Hormuz. The U.S. blamed Iran. And late Tuesday, the U.S. struck Iranian air defenses and radar sites in what it called a proportional response. Iranian officials say they did not target the U.S. helicopter, suggesting it went down in an accident. So Iran responded to the U.S. response with missiles.
18: NPR White House correspondent Franco Ordonez has been following all of this. Franco, good morning.
5: Good morning, Steve.
18: Okay, so it was a little murky exactly how this chopper went down. So what is the U.S. thinking that led them to respond with airstrikes?
5: Yeah, I mean, I think it's a matter of U.S. credibility. It is murky, but Trump is calling it an attack. And the thinking is that not responding could have been seen by Iran as weakness. I mean, even though troops were okay, they were in that helicopter. Mona Yacoubian, a former State Department official who now works at the Center for Strategic and International Studies, Studies, told me that Trump is basically in this no-win situation. And that's because he probably can't let this one go unanswered, but also because of the great lengths that he's already gone to de-escalate.
6: And this is a dynamic that probably has been playing out for a little while in terms of the president threatening action and then at the last minute finding an off-ramp.
5: But obviously responding also opened the door to further escalation, as we're now seeing.
8: Yeah, where on the map is Iran's response coming?
5: Well, our correspondents in the region report air raid sirens sounding across Kuwait, Bahrain, and Jordan as Iranian missiles targeted U.S. military bases overnight. The Iranian foreign minister also issued a strong statement saying no attack or threat will go unanswered. So there is some real risk here. I mean, we've already seen how volatile the situation in the Middle East is. I mean, you can easily see a situation where escalation kind of takes a life of its own, a response, a counter response, more retaliations, each time getting bigger and more dangerous.
8: Well, wasn't it just yesterday morning that the president was saying they're a couple of days away from a deal?
5: I mean, there was, and it's really questionable about how this is going to affect the negotiations. I mean, it certainly is not going to help if this can't be contained. But the incident also speaks to the challenges that Trump faces as he tries to almost will this war to an end with his own words. I was talking with Jenny Strommer Galley, who studies political messaging at Syracuse University. She tells me it's clear that Trump wants the war to be over, but there are also so many other things out of his control.
10: I think from a rhetorical perspective, Trump is still trying to manufacture reality that he wants to be true, but it comes up against the actual state of affairs that he doesn't have much control over at the end of the day.
8: Franco, you're reminding me, this is not critical of Trump, it's just descriptive. He continuously and for years has said things are coming in just a couple of weeks, couple of days. When he says peace is coming in just a couple of days, is he, however, selling a particular story to the public?
5: I mean, yes. I mean, she says it's also, Strommer Galley, that is, also says it's about assuring Americans that it's going to work out just like he promised and that he just needs a couple more days. I mean, the problem is gas prices do keep going up. Electricity is getting more expensive. And after weeks and weeks of hearing the same thing, it's really getting harder to continue to have faith in that message.
8: Franco, thanks so much.
5: Thank you.
8: That's NPR's Franco Ordonez.
12: For more on these latest hostilities between the U.S. and Iran, we are going to turn now to Michael Singh. He was Senior Director for Middle East Affairs at the National Security Council under President George W. Bush. He devised and coordinated U.S. national security policy toward the region with a focus on Iran's nuclear pursuits and regional activities. He's now Managing Director of the Washington Institute for Near East Policy. Mr. Singh, good morning. Thanks for joining us.
13: Morning, Michelle.
12: What do both sides stand to gain from these new attacks? I just want to mention the U.S. military says it targeted ground control stations and radar sites in a proportional response. Iran has now targeted U.S. bases in Jordan, Kuwait, and Bahrain. What's the goal of each side?
13: Well, I think that Franco had it right. I don't think either side wants to look weak. I think both sides want to project that when necessary, they're willing to use military force regardless of the negotiations. And I think that's what's happening here. But, my sense is that fundamentally, neither side really wants to see a breakdown of the ceasefire. Neither side wants to return to full hostilities. Both want to get back to the negotiations. But, counterintuitively, maybe, I think both sides see this type of exchange of fire as important to their positions at the negotiating table.
12: Forgive me if I'm asking you to predict, but do you think that it stops here, or you think there's more to come here?
13: Look, it's never easy to contain military action once it starts, but I think both sides will be looking to do just that, to find off-ramps, to find a way to de-escalate, having now sort of had this tit-for-tat exchange.
12: Is the term ceasefire still relevant here, though? Is there still a ceasefire?
13: I think just the fact that both sides are saying it and paying lip service to it is important, because what that tells us is that both the U.S. and Iran would like to see an agreement, that neither one really sort of wants to see themselves in war.
12: So President Trump has repeatedly said that Iran's military has been greatly diminished. Just a couple of days ago, he said it was totally destroyed. And yet the president said Iranians took down what he called a highly sophisticated Apache helicopter. So what's your assessment of the state of Iran's military based on whatever access to information you have?
13: Well, again, I think, Michelle, here the sort of frustrating thing is that both things are true. I think Iran's military has been significantly diminished if you're just sort of counting the number of missiles and drones and so forth that have been destroyed and naval vessels. but it remains a big threat. Iran retains the ability, obviously, to sort of down an Apache helicopter, obviously to menace shipping through the Strait of Hormuz, to target American military facilities across the region. And so what we're seeing is that Iran's military is resilient, and that Iran has tools like missiles and drones, and frankly, its proxies in other countries that can threaten our interests.
12: I want to go back to Franco's report and the analyst who said that the president sort of keeps jawboning this idea that, you know, peace is at hand, a real solution, a long-term agreement is at hand. Is that helpful or not in this situation? I mean, I'm assuming he's speaking to a domestic audience, but is that helpful?
13: Well, I think it's President Trump's MO. We heard something very similar in Gaza. We heard that on Ukraine initially. And I think, yes, he's trying to project confidence. He's trying to reassure markets and voters. And to some extent, it's worked. If you look, for example, at oil prices, most of us watching this think that they're really not as high as you might expect. And it may well be that this also reflects an underlying reality that, you know, we're 95% of the way towards an agreement between the U.S. and Iran. But really, that remaining 5%, you know, is very thorny and very difficult.
12: Okay, well, just clarification here. The fact is oil prices are still about $1 a gallon higher than they were a year ago. They are not as high as they were. They've come down a little bit in recent days, but just sort of the point of clarity here. Just, we have about a minute left. If you were part of this administration's National Security Council, what advice would you be giving the administration?
13: Well, you know, I think the problem for President Trump right now is that he's negotiating under serious pressure because of what you just mentioned, because of the increase in gasoline prices, increase in other energy-related prices across the world. And you don't want to negotiate issues like the nuclear issue and other key issues under that kind of pressure. So I would say job number one is just get the Strait of Hormuz open, even if that means being willing to lift the blockade of Iran's ports in exchange. Do that sort of minimalist deal and leave those other issues for down the road. Frankly, Iran's nuclear program is not the threat right now that it was in the past. And so there's no urgent need for an agreement on that particular set of issues. What we urgently need is relief for global markets.
12: That is Michael Singh. He's former senior director for Middle East Affairs at the National Security Council. Mr. Singh, thank you so much for speaking with us and sharing your expertise.
13: Thank you.
18: The Artemis II mission this year took astronauts on a trip around the moon, part of NASA's plans to eventually get humans back on the moon. The next step is Artemis III, which will test some vital skills while in low Earth orbit. NASA announced the crew for that mission on Tuesday. Here's Central Florida Public Media's Brendan Byrne.
9: The crew of Artemis III is made up of a trio of spaceflight veterans and one rookie, NASA astronaut Andre Douglas.
11: What an excellent crew. Very proud to serve with these gentlemen. Very fine crew. And go Artemis, go NASA.
9: He's flying alongside fellow mission specialist Frank Rubio. Their commander is Randy Bresnik, a veteran of two spaceflight missions. European Space Agency astronaut Luca Parmitano of Italy is the pilot.
14: I'm honored by the role that I've been given. I'm also very humbled by the task in front of us.
9: That task is a tall order. Artemis III will attempt to rendezvous and dock with two lunar landing systems, one built by Blue Origin, the other by SpaceX. NASA is relying on those companies to build the spacecraft that will take future astronauts to the lunar surface. For this mission, both companies will launch their landers into space, and over 2 weeks, the Orion capsule will dock with both. It doesn't sound complex, but rendezvousing with separate vehicles during one mission designed and built by two different companies is a challenge. For Bresnik, it's a risk worth taking since it gets future astronauts one step closer to the moon.
15: Now, spaceflight is hard, and that's why the most important Artemis mission will always be the next Artemis mission.
9: There's much work to be done. Last month, Blue Origin's New Glenn rocket exploded at its launch pad. SpaceX continues to develop its Starship, but it hasn't flown to orbit yet. Still, NASA is confident both will be ready. As the companies prepare their landers for the Artemis III test, the crew is working with the Artemis II astronauts. Artemis II commander Reid Wiseman handed the new crew a baton, one that was carried during his mission in April around the moon and back, as a symbol of that step-by-step development to help NASA achieve its ambitious goal of returning humans to the lunar surface.
16: So we've been carrying these batons around for way too long. And so with that, the Artemis II crew, comrade, hands you the baton. You got the controls.
9: NASA hopes to launch that baton and the Artemis III crew by the end of next year. For NPR News, I'm Brendan Byrne in Orlando.

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2: 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I'm Amelia Wolbert. It's 8:43. A new bill up for consideration in Pennsylvania's state Senate would ban the use of PFAS or forever chemicals in things like diapers, cosmetics, and hygiene products. More on the legislation coming up in about 5 minutes on Morning Edition. And after that, it's the Marketplace Morning Report. Solar is now the third largest source of electricity in the U.S., surpassing coal. Get a closer look at the rise in solar power amid the ongoing war in the Middle East. Plus, how does federal policy impact the price of rural health care? Hear why the state of Alabama has lower health care reimbursement rates than other states in the U.S. Those stories, plus all the morning's business news in about 8 minutes. 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
4: Good morning, I'm Steve Inskeep. A. Martinez went to the Toy Story 5 premiere in Hollywood. The movie ended and a Taylor Swift concert started. She sings the movie's theme and appeared at the screening. Her solo act became a duet with Randy.

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0: It's 10:38 on a Wednesday, and you're listening to 1A on WSKG. Good morning. 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
2: 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Medical neglect at ICE facilities. 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

0: people who play classical music usually refer to it as a violin. 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
6: I'm Indira Lakshmanan in Boston. It's Here and Now. Lorem ipsum dolor sit amet. So begins that familiar string of text that's designed to be ignored. It's dummy text that's used by graphic designers in layouts before they insert the real copy.
7: The point is that it's English-looking nonsense, so people don't get distracted by the meaning of the words and can just focus on the design.
6: That's Emily Zhang. She's the creator of a brand new YouTube science channel called Rabbit Hole, as in going down a rabbit hole to find important answers. Emily spent months trying to uncover a multi-layered mystery. Where did this ubiquitous and very strange string of bastardized Latin actually come from? The answer took her on a winding journey through the history of printmaking and design, and Emily is with us here. Welcome to the studio.
8: Thanks for having me.
6: All right, pop quiz. How much of Lorem Ipsum can you recite from memory?
8: Oh, gosh. Lorem Ipsum dolor sit amet, consectator adipising elit, something something magna aliqua.
6: Okay, well, pretty good. Without any notes, I can verify. All right, so how did you become obsessed with the world's go-to placeholder text?
8: The real answer starts when I was very young. I think I was in middle school, and I was playing like an online horse raising game, and you could create a profile on this game, and the profile had a template. And all the templates were filled with this strange text, and I thought there was some secret

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1: 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Stay with us. 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Thanks for spending the afternoon with us. 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
7: Once again, there is violence in the streets of Belfast.
8: These idiots didn't just target ethnic minority groups. They targeted Northern Ireland. They targeted society.
7: I'm Marco Werman.
9: And I'm Carolyn Beeler. Also today, in Fiji, the government has blocked plans for a waste incineration plant. If every country stopped accepting other people's garbage, our guest says...
10: They will solve a problem momentarily, but they will create another problem.
7: And tomorrow, let the scoring begin. Now, here's the beauty of bagging a World Cup trophy.
11: It's like the ultimate form of bragging rights for your country to, like, really win it. And it's not like you have bragging rights for a year. You have bragging rights for 4 years.
7: They're hoping for clear skies at the kickoff in Mexico City.
9: All that and more today on The World.
12: Live from NPR News, I'm Lakshmi Singh. General election contests are decided in several more states that held primaries yesterday, including Nevada, South Carolina, North Dakota, and Maine, where Democrats attempt to flip the seat held by Republican Susan Collins is being closely watched for the U.S. Senate. NPR's Stephen Fowler reports that despite a series of controversies, Graham Plattner was elected the Democratic nominee.
13: Susan Collins is a Republican representing a state that votes for Democrats at the presidential and statewide levels. So on paper, it should be an easy pickup for Democrats, especially in a year where people are sour on the Republican Party. And there are a lot of Democratic voters showing up and surging to vote. You know, it is a state that is basically a must-win for both Democrats and Republicans to have control of the Senate.
12: NPR Stephen Fowler reporting. The prediction market site Kalshi is starting to require traders to reveal their employers as a way of cracking down on insider trading. This comes as a popular betting site faces new pressures to combat market manipulation. And NPR's Bobby Allen reports.
14: Kalshi says putting money down on a company's performance or national security matters like the war in Iran will now mean revealing where you work. Prediction market apps like Kalshi and Polymarket have soared in President Trump's second term thanks to lax regulations, allowing virtually anyone to bet on anything, from the color of President Trump's tie to who will be eliminated on the next season of Love Island. But there's growing research that some of the billions of dollars traded every week on the apps has done so using insider intel. Kalshi's new employer disclosure requirements come as lawmakers and regulators in Washington weigh new rules for the industry. But critics of the administration say since the president's son, Donald Trump Jr., is an advisor to both companies, the new rules are not expected to be too stringent. Bobby Allen, NPR News.
12: NPR has obtained a letter from ICE to members of Congress that provides insight into the agency's data collection practices on protesters. NPR's Jude Jaffe Block reports peaceful observers have argued their First Amendment rights are being violated when they are surveilled and tracked by federal agents.
15: Former acting director of ICE, Todd Lyons, has denied his agency has a database of protesters. Lyons recently departed his post, but after Florida Congressman Maxwell Frost and other Democrats posed additional questions earlier this year, Lyons wrote a response back in April that NPR is the first media outlet to review. The letter indicates that ICE gives itself wide latitude to collect biographic and biometric data on people who agents believe are threatening officer safety or impeding operations. Civil liberties advocates say it's the clearest official acknowledgement yet that ICE may be routinely gathering and preserving information on protesters and observers who are not arrested. Jude Jaffe Block, NPR News.
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16: This is WSKG. I'm Seth Nichols. A New York law requiring a disclosure when an advertisement includes AI-generated performers is now in effect. Governor Kathy Hochul signed the legislation in December of last year. Hochul announced the law went into effect yesterday. She says it's the first of its kind in the country. Good news for soccer fans and night owls. Bars and restaurants in New York will be allowed to extend their hours during the World Cup tournament. The New York Public News Network's Beth Adams has the details.
17: Bars and restaurants across the state may serve alcohol until 4 a.m. under legislation approved by the legislature and signed by Governor Kathy Hochul on Tuesday. The temporary extension will be allowed between June 11th and July 20th to help establishments meet increased demand during the World Cup tournament, which the U.S. is hosting for the first time since 1994. Earlier legislation is also allowing bars and restaurants to host large-scale watch parties, street festivals, and expanded outdoor patios for the duration of the tournament. I'm Beth Adams for the New York Public News Network.
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1: The Denault family found a 6.6-inch stone, and then someone else found a stone near 8 inches in diameter, but unfortunately it melted before it could be measured.
2: Victor Gensini is a professor of meteorology at Northern Illinois University.
3: One of the big challenges is always getting people to save the hail after they see it.
2: Gensini says there's evidence that hailstones are getting bigger, and that's because of climate change. A warmer atmosphere creates more powerful thunderstorms. Hail forms when drops of water are juggled up into the clouds and freeze. The dipping dots of ice grow larger the longer that they're held aloft by powerful updrafts.
3: That's the air that's rushing upward towards outer space. As those updrafts get stronger, it suspends these hailstones.
2: Gensini found that climate change is creating stronger updrafts, and those ice dipping dots grow into frozen chunks that can smash a car windshield.
3: If you look at the hail size distribution records, there is some evidence that maybe this change is already occurring.
2: Gensini co-authored a study published in the journal NPJ Climate and Atmospheric Science. He found it's not just hail that's getting bigger.
3: Every year, hail has a pretty hefty price tag. Last year in the United States alone, hail did over $50 billion in insured loss.
2: U.S. losses from hailstorms have increased fivefold since 2008. Kiana Holliman is a State Farm Insurance national spokesperson.
4: It's a national concern. Hailstorms are hitting often and doing damage. Just in March, those severe weather storms in the Midwest triggered over 50,000 claims.
2: State Farm says it paid more than $5.6 billion in U.S. hail claims in 2025, with about $1.4 billion paid in Texas alone, the state with the most hail damage. And compared to tornadoes, hail is much more destructive and not well understood. Cameron Nixon is a research scientist with Oklahoma University and the Storm Prediction Center.
5: Yeah, hail is, compared to tornadoes, very understudied.
2: He says given the pummeling that homes are taking from large hail, solar panels getting hammered, and cars being smashed, more science is needed in predicting and understanding hail.
5: I think when we do that, we're going to find out maybe these, 6 to 8 inch stones that are just ridiculous might actually be slightly more common than we think they are.
2: So he says we should prepare for more record smashing hail. For NPR News, I'm David Martin Davies in San Antonio.
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0: It's 4:48. I'm Seth Nichols, and this is WSKG. Ukraine has made good use of drones in its war against Russia, relying on but also greatly developing robotic warfare, allowing it to punch above its weight on the battlefield. Most of these drones have been in the air, but now Ukraine is experimenting with shifting frontline duties from soldiers to land drones. How these ground-based war robots are serving their purpose, that's coming up next year on All Things Considered, starting in just a minute. Then, at the top of the hour, a bill that would temporarily pause nuclear power projects in New York stalled in the State Assembly, and this stalled in the State Assembly and Senate this session. Advocates of the legislation say nuclear power is too expensive for consumers, and they say they'll try again next year.
7: And it's just basically trying to protect the ratepayers. That's all we're trying to do.
0: More on the push for a 30-day hold on nuclear projects. That's coming up in the WSKG newscast, starting in about 10 minutes. Tonight, partly cloudy skies, possibly some of the showers and thunderstorms, lows dipping to the mid-60s. Then tomorrow, partly sunny with scattered showers and isolated thunderstorms in the morning, increasing in likelihood as we move into the afternoon. Highs will remain high, up in the upper 80s.
8: On the next Fresh Air, actor Josh O'Connor. He won an Emmy playing a young Prince Charles in The Crown. Now he's the lead in Steven Spielberg's new film, Disclosure Day. We'll talk about his approach in this new blockbuster and Spielberg's decades-long exploration of the idea that aliens are among us. Join us.
0: Close Encounters of the Third Kind. 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
1: The World Cup is taking place across Mexico, the United States, and Canada. Mexico City's historic Estadio Azteca is hosting the opening match. More than 87,000 fans will watch Mexico and South Africa square off there. And the queen of Latin music, Shakira, is slated to perform. That story from La Ciudad de Mexico tomorrow on Morning Edition from NPR News.
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4: 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I'm Elsa Chang.
5: And I'm Mary Louise Kelly. On this World Cup Eve, we ask a former U.S. head coach about pressure on the players.
6: I think this team can go the farthest any team has ever gone. But I don't think if they fail that soccer is going to go away in the United States.
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7: Live from NPR News in Culver City, California, I'm Dwayne Brown. Huge changes are coming for students hoping to get help paying for college. As NPR's Corey Turner tells us, July 1st brings a major overhaul of the federal student aid system.
8: The changes were passed by Republicans last year and include new loan limits for graduate students who used to be able to borrow enough to cover the full cost of their program. After July 1st, they'll be limited to $20,500 a year. Borrowers enrolled in the Biden-era SAVE repayment plan will need to switch plans as SAVE is being shut down. And if they don't, they'll be automatically placed into one of the least flexible standard plans. July also brings the rollout of two new repayment plans that will be the only option for new borrowers moving forward. And in one more big change, the Pell Grant program for low-income students is expanding to help pay for short-term workforce training. Corey Turner, NPR News.
7: The Food and Drug Administration has approved a new sunscreen ingredient for the first time in decades. Here in the U.S., sunscreen, of course, regulated as an over-the-counter drug, not as a cosmetic. NPR's Sydney Lupkin says that can make new approvals tricky.
9: Bemotrizinol has long been an active ingredient in sunscreen sold in Europe and Asia. And for the last 20 years, a company called DSM Nutritional Products LLC has been trying to get it approved in the U.S. The FDA announced this week that it added bemotrizinol to the list of permitted sunscreen ingredients. The new ingredient protects against UVA and UVB rays, the agency says. And it's safe to use for adults and children 6 months and older. Products containing this ingredient aren't on store shelves yet, but should be in the next few months. Sydney Lupkin, NPR News.
7: Well, inflation rose to its highest level in more than 3 years last month, fueled by the war with Iran. Consumer prices up 4.2% from a year ago, leading to a big sell-off on Wall Street. This is NPR.
2: This is WSKG. I'm Seth Nichols. The city of Binghamton has sentenced a property owner to over $37,000 in fines and a conditional discharge. Philip Costa, the owner of a building on Washington Street in Binghamton, was found guilty of 50 misdemeanors over code violations in November. The charges include violations over collapsing masonry, falling bricks, and damaged sections of the roof and gutters. The city declared the vacant building an imminent danger and demolished it in April. A warrant is out for the arrest of a second owner of the property. Good news for soccer fans and night owls. Bars and restaurants in New York will be allowed to extend their hours during the World Cup tournament. The New York Public News Network's Beth Adams has the details.
10: Bars and restaurants across the state may serve alcohol until 4 a.m. under legislation approved by the legislature and signed by Governor Kathy Hochul on Tuesday. The temporary extension will be allowed between June 11th and July 20th to help establishments meet increased demand during the World Cup tournament, which the U.S. is hosting for the first time since 1994. Earlier legislation is also allowing bars and restaurants to host large-scale watch parties, street festivals, and expanded outdoor patios for the duration of the tournament. I'm Beth Adams for the New York Public News Network.
2: Pennsylvania lawmakers in the House Education Committee advanced a bill today that would require cyber charter school students to stay on camera during all live virtual instruction. Representative Pete Schweier says the legislation would ensure cyber charter students are visible to educators watching for signs of abuse, neglect, or self-harm.
11: Cyber education, as a different modality of education, needs different rules in place to help get more eyes on a kid just to make sure that they're doing everything that they're supposed to do.
2: A student enrolled at the Commonwealth's largest cyber charter school died in 2024 after she was starved and tortured at home. Lawmakers have since mandated weekly wellness checks. This is WSKG. 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

0: This is All Things Considered from NPR News. It's 5:48. I'm Seth Nichols, and you're listening to WSKG. Data says immigrants are more likely to start a business than native-born Americans. So what happens when fewer immigrants come here? It's a toss-up, but we'll talk about it on the next Marketplace, starting in about 10 minutes. A quick look over at the weather tonight. Partly cloudy skies. We'll see some showers and thunderstorms with lows dipping to the mid-60s. Then tomorrow, partly sunny skies with scattered and isolated thunderstorms in the morning, increasing in likelihood as we move toward the afternoon. Highs, oh, they'll be up there in the upper 80s. Thanks for listening.
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0: From NPR News, this is All Things Considered. I'm Elsa Chang.
1: And I'm Mary Louise Kelly. Y'all, it is almost here. The FIFA Men's World Cup kicks off tomorrow. 48 teams competing in 104 matches played over the next 6 weeks in the United States, Mexico, and Canada. Now, if you, like me, are tracking the chances for the U.S. team, you'd be hard-pressed to find someone who knows that team from more angles than Greg Berhalter. He is the first man in U.S. history to participate in the FIFA World Cup

0: up.
1: They don't want to be perceived as just sitting around the campfire with campers eating s'mores.
2: Wait, that's bad? First, though, let's do the numbers. Yeah, the Wawa's. Dow Industrial's down 953, 1 9/10%, 49,918. The NASDAQ dropped 509 points, that is 2%, 25,169. The S&P 500 down 119, 1 6/10%, 7266. Heard a lot about inflation for consumers a couple of minutes ago. One big expense this summer, travel. Airfare's up nearly 27% in May compared with the same time last year. Very tough sell for the major airlines. United Airlines lost 6 2/10% on the day. Delta gave up 5 8/10%. American Airlines off 4 3/4%. Bond prices fell. The yield on the 10-year Treasury note up 4.54%. 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
2: This is Marketplace. I'm Kai Rizdahl. The Great Salt Lake, geologists will tell you, is the biggest saltwater lake in the Western Hemisphere. For now. That's not geology, that's trend analysis, because the Great Salt Lake has been drying up for decades, and the ways in which that is bad is a lot, all of which you can probably well imagine. But there are hopes that an 80-year-old technology can maybe turn things around. Amy Scott and the crew of our climate podcast, How We Survive, just dropped a new season. It's all about large-scale climate interventions. Large-scale climate interventions like trying to make it snow in the desert. Here's Amy.
9: It's an early morning in February, and I'm in Utah, standing on the shores of the Great Salt Lake with my producer, Haley. Looking out at the still water, I pull up an app on my phone. Current water level is 35.3%. Wow. So it's in the red between critical and collapse.
10: That's not good.
9: That's not good. Rainmaker is a modern cloud seeding company that claims it can stop the lake from drying up within 6 years.
11: It's the plan. I think it's doable. Yeah.
9: Augustus DiRico is the company's founder. He says historically, cloud seeding has been done using airplanes or ground generators to disperse the seeding agent, typically silver iodide. Rainmaker uses drones and radar technology.
12: All right. You want to skedaddle?
9: We pile into a big SUV to go seed some clouds in Camas, Utah, about an hour east of the lake. In an open field surrounded by mountains, Louis Munier is prepping a drone for launch.
13: And we just try to do it as fast as possible, just so we can get as much airtime as possible and not miss the conditions.
0: Does this drone have a name?
13: EL for Elijah. Yeah, so Elijah 119.
9: If you're not caught up on your biblical references, Elijah is a prophet whose prayer for rain ends a years-long drought. After a temporary ground hold from the FAA...
11: Take off. That is our quadcopter ascending for a cloud seeding mission at a relatively low altitude here in the Wasatch. So that drone is just going to fly straight up to its strafing altitude. And then once it gets there, it'll strafe back and forth until it's fully depleted the aerosol dispersal system within it.
9: DiRico says flights like these can produce tens of acre feet of water. An acre foot is the equivalent of 1 acre of land, about the size of a football field, covered in water 1 foot deep. And it costs about $80 per flight. But today was kind of a bust. Though the clouds had the right temperature, they were just too diffuse to produce snow.
11: You need pretty particular conditions. So, I mean, successful in that drone flew well. Everybody is having a good time. That's nice.
9: DiRico says they'll get better over time and is confident they can not just stop the lake from drying up, but even refill it.
10: Lots of doubt should be cast on that claim.
9: Jeff French is a professor of atmospheric science at the University of Wyoming.
10: There's no scientific evidence in terms of what cloud seeding can do to be able to support a claim like that.
9: In its 80-year history, cloud seeding has never generated so much rain or snow that it's made a radical difference. When I posed some of this pushback to Rainmaker, they said, quote, the assumption that cloud seeding is not enough to halt aridification is based on how legacy cloud seeding companies operate. We are the first company with the ability to meet the scale of the problem. Using drones and radars allows Rainmaker to seed clouds in conditions most piloted aircraft would avoid, windy, icy, close to the mountains, and to measure how much precipitation they're creating. But DiRico acknowledges that saving the Great Salt Lake will require water conservation efforts, too.
11: It's like if you got shot and someone offered you a tourniquet, would you not still go to the hospital? You know, it's like cloud seeding is a tourniquet for our water supply situation. But nevertheless, we have to approach water scarcity from a multifaceted perspective.
9: The Trump administration has asked Congress to approve $1 billion in funding to restore and protect the lake. In Camas, Utah, I'm Amy Scott for Marketplace.
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7: From WHYY in Philadelphia, this is Fresh Air. I'm Tanya Mosley. Today, actor Josh O'Connor. He's the lead in the new Steven Spielberg film, Disclosure Day, a sci-fi thriller about a man who decides the world deserves to know the truth about alien life. O'Connor became well known for his roles as a young Prince Charles in The Crown, and a young priest in Knives Out, and a sheep farmer in God's Own Country. We talk about preparing in secret to star in a big summer blockbuster, why he initially had no interest in playing Prince Charles, and why he gets sick after completing almost every role. We also get into why he's drawn to the particular men he plays, and how after years of disappearing into other people, he's looking forward to a break, a chance, as he puts it, to just be himself for a while. And TV critic David Bean Cooley reviews new documentaries on Lorne Michaels and Martin Short. First News.
8: Live from NPR News in Washington, I'm Ryland Barton. A federal judge has denied a request to temporarily block the Justice Department's nearly $1.8 billion fund to compensate President Trump's allies who say they were targeted for prosecution. NPR's Ryan Lucas reports.
9: The lawsuit was filed by the group Citizens for Responsibility and Ethics in Washington. The Justice Department says the case is moot because the department has said it is not moving forward with the anti-weaponization fund. The watchdog group, however, says the fund has not been formally rescinded, and so on paper, it still legally exists. So it is asking the court to temporarily block the fund for now. At a hearing in federal court, U.S. District Judge Richard Leon denied that request. The judge said the issue does appear to be moot because of the Justice Department's public declarations, but he also warned the government not